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3: 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Back by popular demand, it's the Dennis Nikolishin Band, with two dates to make note of. 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And on Sunday, July 5th at the Beaujolais Community Hall from 1 to 5 p.m. Delicious supper is to follow that show. For more information on that show, call Kim at 204-268-2146 or Glenn at 204-266-2756. The high-profile dance band cordially invites you to their annual Zabava on Cordon. It will take place on Friday, July 10th, starting at 7 at the corner of Cordon and Coburn Street South. 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Tell your friends, and both High Profile and Rozmai hope to see you there. And those are your Zabava program community announcements for this week. 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

0: In the name of the Father, and of the Son, and of the Holy Ghost, amen. I believe in God the Father Almighty, Creator of heaven and earth, and in Jesus Christ, His only Son, our Lord, who was conceived by the Holy Ghost, born of the Virgin Mary, suffered under Pontius Pilate, was crucified, died, and was buried. He descended into hell. The third day He rose again from the dead. He ascended into heaven and sits at the right hand of God the Father Almighty. From thence He shall come to judge the living and the dead.
1: I believe in the Holy Ghost, the Holy Catholic Church, the communion of saints, the forgiveness of sins, the resurrection of the body, and life everlasting. Amen.
0: Our Father, who art in heaven, hallowed be thy name. Thy kingdom come, thy will be done on earth as it is in heaven.
1: Give us this day our daily bread, and forgive us our trespasses, as we forgive those who trespass against us. And lead us not into temptation, but deliver us from evil. Amen.
0: For an increase of faith, hope, and charity, Hail Mary, full of grace, the Lord is with thee. Blessed art thou among women, and blessed is the fruit of thy womb, Jesus.
1: Holy Mary, Mother of God, pray for us sinners now and at the hour of our death. Amen.
0: Hail Mary, full of grace, the Lord is with thee. Blessed art thou among women, and blessed is the fruit of thy womb, Jesus.
1: Holy Mary, Mother of God, pray for us sinners now and at the hour of our death. Amen.
0: Hail Mary, full of grace, the Lord is with thee. Blessed art thou among women, and blessed is the fruit of thy womb, Jesus.
1: Holy Mary, Mother of God, pray for us sinners now and at the hour of our death. Amen.
0: Glory be to the Father, and to the Son, and to the Holy Ghost.
1: As it was in the beginning, is now, and ever shall be, world without end. Amen.
0: The first joyful mystery, the Annunciation of our Lord. Our Father, who art in heaven, hallowed be thy name. Thy kingdom come, thy will be done on earth as it is in heaven.
1: Give us this day our daily bread, and forgive us our trespasses, as we forgive those who trespass against us. And lead us not into temptation, but deliver us from evil. Amen.
2: Hail Mary, full of grace, the Lord is with thee. Blessed art thou amongst women, and blessed the fruit of thy womb, Jesus.
1: Holy Mary, Mother of God, pray for us sinners now, and at the hour of our death. Amen.
3: Hail Mary, full of grace, the Lord is with thee. Blessed art thou amongst women, and blessed is the fruit of thy womb, Jesus.
1: Holy Mary, Mother of God, pray for us sinners now, and at the hour of our death. Amen.
4: Hail Mary, full of grace, the Lord is with thee. Blessed art thou among women, and blessed is the fruit of thy womb, Jesus.
1: Holy Mary, Mother of God, pray for us sinners now and at the hour of our death. Amen.
5: Hail Mary, full of grace, the Lord is with thee. Blessed art thou amongst women, and blessed is the fruit of thy womb, Jesus.
1: Holy Mary, Mother of God, pray for us sinners now and at the hour of our death. Amen.
6: Hail Mary, full of grace, the Lord is with thee. Blessed art thou amongst women, and blessed is the fruit of thy womb, Jesus.
1: Holy Mary, Mother of God, pray for us sinners now and at the hour of our death. Amen.
7: Hail Mary, full of grace, the Lord is with thee. Blessed art thou amongst women, and blessed is the fruit of thy womb, Jesus.
1: Holy Mary, Mother of God, pray for us sinners now, and at the hour of our death. Amen.
8: Hail Mary, full of grace, the Lord is with thee. Blessed art thou among women, and blessed is the fruit of thy womb, Jesus.
1: Holy Mary, Mother of God, pray for us sinners now, and at the hour of our death. Amen.
2: Hail Mary, full of grace, the Lord is with thee. Blessed art thou amongst women, and blessed is the fruit of thy womb, Jesus.
1: Holy Mary, Mother of God, pray for us sinners now, and at the hour of our death. Amen.
3: Hail Mary, full of grace, the Lord is with thee. Blessed art thou amongst women, and blessed is the fruit of thy womb, Jesus.
1: Holy Mary, Mother of God, pray for us sinners now, and at the hour of our death. Amen.
4: Hail Mary, full of grace, the Lord is with thee. Blessed art thou among women, and blessed is the fruit of thy womb, Jesus.
1: Holy Mary, Mother of God, pray for us sinners now, and at the hour of our death. Amen.
8: Glory be to the Father, the Son, and to the Holy Ghost.
1: As it was in the beginning, is now, and ever shall be, world without end. Amen.
8: O my Jesus, forgive us our sins, save us from the fires of hell. Lead all souls to heaven, especially those in most need of thy mercy.
0: The second joyful mystery, the Visitation. Our Father, who art in heaven, hallowed be thy name. Thy kingdom come, thy will be done on earth as it is in heaven.
1: Give us this day our daily bread, and forgive us our trespasses, as we forgive those who trespass against us. And lead us not into temptation, but deliver us from evil. Amen.
2: Hail Mary, full of grace, the Lord is with thee. Blessed art thou amongst women, and blessed is the fruit of thy womb, Jesus.
1: Holy Mary, Mother of God, pray for us sinners now, and at the hour of our death. Amen.
3: Hail Mary, full of grace, the Lord is with thee. Blessed art thou amongst women, and blessed is the fruit of thy womb, Jesus.
1: Holy Mary, Mother of God, pray for us sinners now, and at the hour of our death. Amen.
4: Hail Mary, full of grace, the Lord is with thee. Blessed art thou among women, and blessed is the fruit of thy womb, Jesus.
1: Holy Mary, Mother of God, pray for us sinners now and at the hour of our death. Amen.
5: Hail Mary, full of grace, the Lord is with thee. Blessed art thou amongst women, and blessed is the fruit of thy womb, Jesus.
1: Holy Mary, Mother of God, pray for us sinners now and at the hour of our death. Amen.
6: Hail Mary, full of grace, the Lord is with thee. Blessed art thou amongst women, and blessed is the fruit of thy womb, Jesus.
1: Holy Mary, Mother of God, pray for us sinners now and at the hour of our death. Amen.
7: Hail Mary, full of grace, the Lord is with thee. Blessed art thou amongst women, and blessed is the fruit of thy womb, Jesus.
1: Holy Mary, Mother of God, pray for us sinners now and at the hour of our death. Amen.
8: Hail Mary, full of grace, the Lord is with thee. Blessed art thou among women, and blessed is the fruit of thy womb, Jesus.
1: Holy Mary, Mother of God, pray for us sinners now and at the hour of our death. Amen.
2: Hail Mary, full of grace, the Lord is with thee. Blessed art thou amongst women, and blessed is the fruit of thy womb, Jesus.
1: Holy Mary, Mother of God, pray for us sinners now and at the hour of our death. Amen.
3: Hail Mary, full of grace, the Lord is with thee. Blessed art thou amongst women, and blessed is the fruit of thy womb, Jesus.
1: Holy Mary, Mother of God, pray for us sinners now and at the hour of our death. Amen.
4: Hail Mary, full of grace, the Lord is with thee. Blessed art thou among women, and blessed is the fruit of thy womb, Jesus.
1: Holy Mary, Mother of God, pray for us sinners now and at the hour of our death. Amen.
8: Glory be to the Father, the Son, and to the Holy Ghost.
1: As it was in the beginning, is now, and ever shall be, world without end. Amen.
8: O my Jesus, forgive us our sins, save us from the fires of hell. Lead all souls to heaven, especially those most in need of thy mercy.
0: The third joyful mystery, the birth of our Lord. Our Father, who art in heaven, hallowed be thy name. Thy kingdom come, thy will be done on earth as it is in heaven.
1: Give us this day our daily bread, and forgive us our trespasses, as we forgive those who trespass against us. And lead us not into temptation, but deliver us from evil. Amen.
2: Hail Mary, full of grace, the Lord is with thee. Blessed art thou amongst women, and blessed is the fruit of thy womb, Jesus.
1: Holy Mary, Mother of God, pray for us sinners now and at the hour of our death. Amen.
3: Hail Mary, full of grace, the Lord is with thee. Blessed art thou amongst women, and blessed is the fruit of thy womb, Jesus.
1: Holy Mary, Mother of God, pray for us sinners now and at the hour of our death. Amen.
4: Hail Mary, full of grace, the Lord is with thee. Blessed art thou among women, and blessed is the fruit of thy womb, Jesus.
1: Holy Mary, Mother of God, pray for us sinners now and at the hour of our death. Amen.
5: Hail Mary, full of grace, the Lord is with thee. Blessed art thou amongst women, and blessed is the fruit of thy womb, Jesus.
1: Holy Mary, Mother of God, pray for us sinners now, and at the hour of our death. Amen.
6: Hail Mary, full of grace, the Lord is with thee. Blessed art thou amongst women, and blessed is the fruit of thy womb, Jesus.
1: Holy Mary, Mother of God, pray for us sinners now, and at the hour of our death. Amen.
7: Hail Mary, full of grace, the Lord is with thee. Blessed art thou amongst women, and blessed is the fruit of thy womb, Jesus.
1: Holy Mary, Mother of God, pray for us sinners now and at the hour of our death. Amen.
8: Hail Mary, full of grace, the Lord is with thee. Blessed art thou among women, and blessed is the fruit of thy womb, Jesus.
1: Holy Mary, Mother of God, pray for us sinners now and at the hour of our death. Amen.
2: Hail Mary, full of grace, the Lord is with thee. Blessed art thou amongst women, and blessed the fruit of thy womb, Jesus.
1: Holy Mary, Mother of God, pray for us sinners now and at the hour of our death. Amen.
3: Hail Mary, full of grace, the Lord is with thee. Blessed art thou amongst women, and blessed is the fruit of thy womb, Jesus.
1: Holy Mary, Mother of God, pray for us sinners now and at the hour of our death. Amen.
4: Hail Mary, full of grace, the Lord is with thee. Blessed art thou among women, and blessed is the fruit of thy womb, Jesus.
1: Holy Mary, Mother of God, pray for us sinners now and at the hour of our death. Amen.
8: Glory be to the Father, the Son, and to the Holy Ghost.
1: As it was in the beginning, is now, and ever shall be, world without end. Amen.
8: O my Jesus, forgive us our sins, save us from the fires of hell. Lead all souls to heaven, especially those most need of thy mercy.
0: The fourth joyful mystery, the presentation of our Lord in the temple. Our Father, who art in heaven, hallowed be thy name. Thy kingdom come, thy will be done on earth as it is in heaven.
1: Give us this day our daily bread, and forgive us our trespasses, as we forgive those who trespass against us.
9: and lead us not into temptation, but deliver us from evil. Amen.
2: Hail Mary, full of grace, the Lord is with thee. Blessed art thou amongst women, and blessed is the fruit of thy womb, Jesus.
9: Holy Mary, Mother of God, pray for us sinners now and at the hour of our death. Amen.
3: Hail Mary, full of grace, the Lord is with thee. Blessed art thou amongst women, and blessed is the fruit of thy womb, Jesus.
9: Holy Mary, Mother of God, pray for us sinners now and at the hour of our death. Amen.
4: Hail Mary, full of grace, the Lord is with thee. Blessed art thou among women, and blessed is the fruit of thy womb, Jesus.
9: Holy Mary, Mother of God, pray for us sinners now and at the hour of our death. Amen.
5: Hail Mary, full of grace, the Lord is with thee. Blessed art thou amongst women, and blessed is the fruit of thy womb, Jesus.
9: Holy Mary, Mother of God, pray for us sinners now and at the hour of our death. Amen.
6: Hail Mary, full of grace, the Lord is with thee. Blessed art thou amongst women, and blessed is the fruit of thy womb, Jesus.
9: Holy Mary, Mother of God, pray for us sinners now and at the hour of our death. Amen.
7: Hail Mary, full of grace, the Lord is with thee. Blessed art thou amongst women, and blessed is the fruit of thy womb, Jesus.
9: Holy Mary, Mother of God, pray for us sinners now and at the hour of our death. Amen.
10: Hail Mary, full of grace, the Lord is with thee. Blessed art thou among women, and blessed is the fruit of thy womb, Jesus.
9: Holy Mary, Mother of God, pray for us sinners now and at the hour of our death. Amen.
2: Hail Mary, full of grace, the Lord is with thee. Blessed art thou amongst women, and blessed is the fruit of thy womb, Jesus.
9: Holy Mary, Mother of God, pray for us sinners now and at the hour of our death. Amen.
3: Hail Mary, full of grace, the Lord is with thee. Blessed art thou amongst women, and blessed is the fruit of thy womb, Jesus.
9: Holy Mary, Mother of God, pray for us sinners now and at the hour of our death. Amen.
4: Hail Mary, full of grace, the Lord is with thee. Blessed art thou among women, and blessed is the fruit of thy womb, Jesus.
9: Holy Mary, Mother of God, pray for us sinners now and at the hour of our death. Amen.
10: Glory be to the Father, the Son, and to the Holy Ghost.
9: As it was in the beginning, is now, and ever shall be, world without end. Amen.
10: O my Jesus, forgive us our sins, save us from the fires of hell. Lead all souls to heaven, especially those in most need of thy mercy.
0: The fifth joyful mystery, the finding of the child Jesus in the temple. Our Father, who art in heaven, hallowed be thy name. Thy kingdom come, thy will be done on earth as it is in heaven.
1: Give us this day our daily bread, and forgive us our trespasses, as we forgive those who trespass against us. And lead us not into temptation, but deliver us from evil. Amen.
2: Hail Mary, full of grace, the Lord is with thee. Blessed art thou amongst women, and blessed the fruit of thy womb, Jesus.
9: Holy Mary, Mother of God, pray for us sinners now and at the hour of our death. Amen.
3: Hail Mary, full of grace, the Lord is with thee. Blessed art thou amongst women, and blessed is the fruit of thy womb, Jesus.
9: Holy Mary, Mother of God, pray for us sinners now and at the hour of our death. Amen.
4: Hail Mary, full of grace, the Lord is with thee. Blessed art thou among women, and blessed is the fruit of thy womb, Jesus.
9: Holy Mary, Mother of God, pray for us sinners now and at the hour of our death. Amen.
5: Hail Mary, full of grace, the Lord is with thee. Blessed art thou amongst women, and blessed is the fruit of thy womb, Jesus.
9: Holy Mary, Mother of God, pray for us sinners now and at the hour of our death. Amen.
6: Hail Mary, full of grace, the Lord is with thee. Blessed art thou amongst women, and blessed is the fruit of thy womb, Jesus.
9: Holy Mary, Mother of God, pray for us sinners now and at the hour of our death. Amen.
7: Hail Mary, full of grace, the Lord is with thee. Blessed art thou amongst women, and blessed is the fruit of thy womb, Jesus.
9: Holy Mary, Mother of God, pray for us sinners now and at the hour of our death. Amen.
10: Hail Mary, full of grace, the Lord is with thee. Blessed art thou among women, and blessed is the fruit of thy womb, Jesus.
9: Holy Mary, Mother of God, pray for us sinners now and at the hour of our death. Amen.
2: Hail Mary, full of grace, the Lord is with thee. Blessed art thou amongst women, and blessed is the fruit of thy womb, Jesus.
9: Holy Mary, Mother of God, pray for us sinners now and at the hour of our death. Amen.
3: Hail Mary, full of grace, the Lord is with thee. Blessed art thou amongst women, and blessed is the fruit of thy womb, Jesus.
9: Holy Mary, Mother of God, pray for us sinners now and at the hour of our death. Amen.
4: Hail Mary, full of grace, the Lord is with thee. Blessed art thou among women, and blessed is the fruit of thy womb, Jesus.
9: Holy Mary, Mother of God, pray for us sinners now and at the hour of our death. Amen.
10: Glory be to the Father, the Son, and to the Holy Ghost.
9: As it was in the beginning, is now, and ever shall be, world without end. Amen.
10: O my Jesus, forgive us our sins, save us from the fires of hell. Lead all souls to heaven, especially those in most need of thy mercy.
0: In the name of the Father, and of the Son, and of the Holy Ghost. Amen.
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14: The most anti-God, rebellious human being, he makes a pact with Israel and he moves into position. The whole world is in his hands. He's got a worldwide organization and he is going to try to hang on to the kingdom of the world when Christ returns and defeat Christ. That's Satan's whole effort.
15: Welcome to Grace to You with the Bible teaching of John MacArthur. I'm your host, Phil Johnson. Today, John is going to continue an important three-week study of Zechariah chapters 9 through 14. This section of Scripture looks at highly detailed prophecies that came true, as well as prophecies yet to be fulfilled, and the measures God will take to keep His promises. See what those prophecies mean for you today as John continues his study called The Return and Reign of Jesus Christ. But before we get to the message, a question that seems particularly relevant is this. If the Lord tarries, what will grace to you look like 25 years from now, or in 50 years, or even 100 years from now? Here's how John once answered that question.
16: Yeah, well, just to comment initially, we all know about the guys who predict when the Lord's coming.
15: Right.
16: Get their pajamas on and sit on the roof.
15: Yep.
16: And have to come down the next day. We know about people who've sold everything they've had and liquidated all their assets, and the Lord's coming tomorrow and he didn't come. There's a lot of folly on that level. We need to work and occupy with all our powers and all our might and plan for the future and set our strategies for the future and plan to be faithful into the future, and if the Lord doesn't come, and be surprised when he does. Not shocked that he's arrived, but it needs to interrupt some of our plans.
15: Right.
16: That's how far we're planning into the future, should he tarry. 25, 50 years, 100 years from now, I don't know, but things are changing so rapidly. But here's my response to that. The content of the ministry of grace to you will never change, whether I'm here or not, because this ministry is committed to the teaching of the Word of God, and that is the teaching that the Lord has allowed me to do for all these years. All these thousands of messages will go on into the future. The format may change. The medium may change of communication. Who knows how this is going to go in the future? But we're dealing with the Word of God. The Word of God is eternal. It is everlasting. The truth never changes. So we don't shift with the culture. That's what makes this ministry so important, because it is just unleashing the Word of God one verse at a time, and there is no end to that. Years ago when I started in the ministry, for some reason, and I can't honestly say it was some kind of calculated thing, I didn't know I was ever going to be on radio, or I didn't, at the time I started, people weren't even recording your messages. I preached right. For years. Nobody recorded anything. Nobody knew anything about that. I had no idea what the future would look like then. But for some reason, I decided I just want to interpret the Bible, and I don't want to get caught up in current events. I don't want to preach things that are tied to the culture or tied to the moment or tied to the events. I just want to explain the meaning of the Bible. And as a result of that, you know, we can put a series from 1977 on the air, and it's as true today and will be as true 100 years from now as it's ever been.
15: That's right, friend, and that will always be the hallmark of Grace to You, verse-by-verse teaching that isn't tied to cultural events. If that kind of ministry resonates with you, would you consider partnering with us? I'll give you more details on how to do that before we end today. But first, here's John to continue his study, The Return and Reign of Jesus Christ.
14: Those of you who have been with us for our study of this wonderful book are well aware of the tremendous prophetic importance that it carries. And we have really covered so much of the prophetic picture, all the way from the history of the time of Zechariah clear to the coming of the Lord Jesus Christ and many, many events in between. And one of the most significant events that is on the horizon prophetically is the rise of an individual that is commonly known as the Antichrist. Although that is not specifically his title in Scripture, that title certainly fits him well. And we commonly know him as the Antichrist. John says there are many Antichrists, but there is one that we tend to think of as the most vehement, rebellious Antichrist person who will ever live, apart from Satan himself. And as we come to Zechariah chapter 11, we come face to face with this human being. He's not a demon, and he's not a fallen angel in that sense. He's not Satan. He is a human being, the most anti-God, rebellious human being yet to arrive on the scene. In the context of Zechariah chapter 11, he appears as the false shepherd. The false shepherd, or if you'll notice verse 15, he is called the foolish shepherd. In verse 17, he is called the idle shepherd. But he is a false shepherd in contrast to the true shepherd, the Lord Jesus Christ. Now, the theme of Antichrist is not a new theme in the Bible. It's one that appears in many places. In fact, it's most interesting to me that the Apostle John, writing in the first century to a wide circle of believers, said this remarkable sentence, "Little children, you have heard that Antichrist shall come." Now that's interesting. How had they heard that Antichrist shall come? How had it become common knowledge, as that statement seems to indicate, that Antichrist should come? Well, in the first place, it had been distinctly spoken of by the apostles. For example, in 2 Thessalonians chapter 2, the apostle Paul writes specifically about the coming of this individual. In verse 8, "Then shall that wicked one be revealed." Verse 3, "That man of sin will be revealed, called the son of perdition." So it was apostolic proclamation and apostolic writing that this Antichrist, man of sin, son of perdition, whatever you choose to call him, would come. Undoubtedly, they also had heard about it because it was distinctly alluded to by the Lord Jesus Christ himself. In John chapter 5 and verse 43, Jesus said, "I am come in my Father's name, and you receive me not. If another shall come in his own name, him you will receive." Now here Jesus is really echoing the thought of Zechariah 11, that Israel will reject the true shepherd and accept the false shepherd. It's what Jesus is saying, basically. And again, I think, in the 24th of Matthew, again, Jesus alludes to the coming of such an one as Antichrist. He talks about the abomination of desolations, and he refers to Daniel 9, the time when they will make a covenant with the prince that shall come for 1 week. He goes on to talk about tribulation. He says there will be false Christs and false apostles and so forth. And the reference there back to Daniel 9 indicates that Jesus pointed out to them that this that Daniel had said would happen. And it certainly involved the prince that would come, the false Christ that Daniel referred to in chapter 9, verse 27. We'll see that in a moment. So it was not only proclaimed by the apostles, but it was alluded to by Jesus himself. Now, in addition to that, it was strictly and clearly prophesied in the Old Testament that Antichrist would come. And here we find one such prophecy in Zechariah chapter 11, verse 15. Let's look at it. And I'm going to read these three verses to you. "And the Lord said unto me, Take unto thee yet the instruments of a foolish shepherd. For lo, I will raise up a shepherd in the land who shall not visit those that are cut off, neither shall seek the young one, nor heal that which is broken, nor feed that which standeth still, but he shall eat the flesh of the fat and tear their hoofs in pieces. Woe to the idle shepherd that leaves the flock. The sword shall be on his arm and on his right eye. His arm shall be completely dried up and his right eye shall be utterly darkened. Now that is one of several Old Testament passages referring to this Antichrist personality, this false shepherd, foolish shepherd, idle shepherd that is to come. Now let me set the stage for you a little bit so you'll understand the context in which this individual comes. God and Satan have been at war ever since Satan fell. Way back in eternity before the world began, Satan pulled off a rebellion. And he said, I will be like the Most High, I will ascend and I will be equal with God. And God threw him out of heaven, and with him went a host of the angels. And since that time, Satan and his angels have been in rebellion against God. Now, the particular attack that Satan has been most concentrating on since the world began after the fall of Adam has been to attack the seed promised in Genesis 3:15. Because it says in Genesis 3:15 that the seed of the woman would bruise the serpent's head. In other words, God says there's going to be someone coming. A seed is going to come that is going to bruise Satan and his dominion. Now, Satan knows this. He knows this, and he's doing everything he can throughout all of history to try to stop this seed from arriving. And the seed, of course, ultimately is Messiah. But Messiah to come must come through the nation Israel. So Satan is always trying to stamp out Israel as well as stamp out Messiah. So you see through history Satan's great effort against God's people, Israel, and against Jesus Christ. And even now that Christ is already here, Satan still attacks Christ and he still attacks Israel. But initially, as you go back in history, you find that Satan's first approach, once he knew the seed was going to come, was to try to corrupt the human race so badly and so devastatingly and so totally corrupt the human race that no such seed could ever be born. And he did it by having demons cohabitate with women in Genesis 6. It says, the sons of God cohabitated with the daughters of men. He tried to produce a kind of a half-breed race demon man, sort of a Rosemary's Baby civilization, and thus corrupt humanity in some kind of a demon-human combination that would preclude the possibility of a seed being born, a messianic seed, a redeemer. And of course, you know what happened. God drowned that entire race in the flood, saving only Noah and his family. Satan failed. In Exodus chapter 1, Satan again tried to destroy Israel. He tried to destroy the possibility of a seed there by trying to wipe out all male children in Israel. And you'll remember that Pharaoh made a decree while Israel was in Egypt that all male children be slaughtered. And again, God preserved the people of Israel. One little baby wasn't slaughtered. It was Moses. Moses came to be the man who led Israel out of bondage and into the promised land, and Satan's effort was thwarted again. The book of Esther follows up on the story and how Satan again tried to get the whole of Israel wiped out. But the king couldn't sleep one night. Pagan man, but he went and he asked someone to read to him, and the story that he heard saved the Jews from wholesale slaughter, and again Satan was thwarted. And then when you come into the New Testament, there was Herod, who tried to slaughter every male child born, but he missed on the Messiah. And then there was Satan, who approached Jesus as he began his ministry and tried to thwart him with temptation, and he failed again. And then there were the people of Nazareth who wanted to push Jesus off a cliff, but they failed again, and he passed through the midst of them unseen. And finally, Satan got him and had him nailed to a cross and locked in a tomb and sealed in a tomb, and that failed because he came out of the grave. And Satan is a loser, folks. He's lost every effort. He's always attacked God. He has always attacked God's people. He has always attacked God's King, Jesus Christ, and he never stops. And he continues right in this present age to fight. Well, after all, what does it say in Ephesians chapter 6? We wrestle not against flesh and blood, but against what? Principalities and powers, the rulers of the darkness, spiritual wickedness, and heavenly places. We're in a battle against the demonic forces and Satan himself. The war is still on. And it says in Matthew 16, but even in this age, Christ said, I will build my church and the gates of hell will not prevail against it. The assumption there is that the gates of hell are trying. See, Satan is still at it. And there's coming a future time when Satan pulls another attack. Sometime read the 12th chapter of Revelation, and in it you'll read about the war that's going to happen in heaven when Satan and all of his demons make war on Michael and all the holy angels. And they pull off a heavenly war. You've heard of Star Wars? Well, this is something far beyond that. This is the demons against the angelic hosts in the heavens. Now, what happens in that war is very interesting. Michael and the angels win. It's already settled. Michael and the angels win, Revelation 12 tells us, and God casts Satan and his host to the earth. And they hit the earth during the period of time known as the tribulation. And they begin to spawn all their evil during that time period. And when he hits the earth in the tribulation, he again goes after the same things. He tries to destroy Israel. He tries to destroy God's people. He tries to attack God's Christ, the Messiah. Now, in order to do this, during the tribulation, in order for Satan to pull his whole thing off, one final big shot there, he wants a man. He uses a man to be his tool. This man's task is going to be to try to destroy Israel, try to eliminate God's people, try to set up a world government of evil, and then when Christ returns, to try to knock Christ out of the sky and be victorious. That's Satan's effort. He's got a man in mind. And that man is going to be his tool to set up a worldwide government of evil, to kill the Jews, to slaughter the believers of the tribulation, and then to try to shoot Christ out of the sky when he returns. Satan's banking on the possibility that this can work. He's relentless, I'll say that for him, even though he's lost every other battle. Now, when we start to look at this man that he's going to use to try to fight against Christ in the tribulation, we find that he's a most amazing man. Let me tell you several things about him. First of all, he will be an intellectual genius. He will be an intellectual genius. That's very clear, and don't try to follow me, but just note this. That's very clear in several places, but particularly in Daniel 7 and verse 8, where it describes him in this way. He had eyes like the eyes of a man. Now, eyes refer to intelligence. And the idea of the eyes here is that he has great intelligence. And then it, not only is he, and incidentally, you can compare verse 20, which similarly says that he had eyes. And eyes in an image like this, and this is an image of a beast he sees here, a horn, really. And the image of eyes in symbolic language has seemingly a primary reference to intelligence. So he'll be intellectually a genius. Secondly, he will be an outstanding orator. And leadership is predicated, obviously, on the ability to orate and to speak. And he will be an outstanding orator. It says in Daniel 7, verse 8, he will have a mouth speaking great things. And again in verse 20, the same thing again is repeated. He has a mouth that spoke very great things. So he will be an intellectual genius. He will be an outstanding orator. Thirdly, he will be a master politician. He will be a master politician. And the reason I believe that is because he will be able to take over the whole world. He will be able to move into the slot that has been a great vacuum in human society, the one individual who can bring peace to the world. In fact, in Revelation 6, verse 2, it says, without any arrows, he'll come riding with a bow, no arrows, and he'll conquer the world, which means he'll conquer peacefully through politics. He'll be a political genius. It says in Daniel 11, 21, in his estate shall stand up a vile person, that's the Antichrist, to whom they shall not give the honor of the kingdom, but he will come in peaceably, watch this, and obtain the kingdom by flatteries. Daniel 11, 21. He will win the world with his flattery. So he will be an intellectual genius, an outstanding orator, and a master politician. Fourthly, he'll be a commercial wizard. He will have his hands on economics and commerce. He will be knowledgeable in that area. In Daniel 8:25, back to chapter 8 here, It says, and through his policy also he shall cause deceit to prosper in his hand. He shall magnify himself in his heart, and by peace shall destroy many. He shall stand up against the prince of princes, but he shall be broken without hand. Now, ultimately, he will be broken. But notice, he will have a policy which causes deceit to prosper in his hand. He will be a wizard at building a world system of economics that feeds his own pocket. And if you want to get a glimpse of the economic system that he will build, read the 18th chapter of Revelation. It describes it to a T. It'll be commerce like the world has never known. Great ships are mentioned there, and great trade is mentioned there, and all of the, in fact, it even tells many of the things that'll be occurring in terms of trade. He will build a world commercial enterprise which is built by deceit, unparalleled in history, and feeding his own pocket. So, this is an unusual man, intellectual genius, outstanding orator, master politician, commercial wizard, and fifthly, a military genius as well. He will be a military man without equal. He is going to be able, according to Daniel 7:23, to devour the whole earth, tread it down, and break it in pieces. He's going to be everything that Nebuchadnezzar, Alexander the Great, and all the Caesars were, and Napoleon Bonaparte, and anybody else all put together in terms of military ability. A tremendous military power. In Revelation chapter 13, in verse 4, we read about him. And they worshiped the dragon who gave power to the beast. This is the Antichrist. And it says, who is like the beast? Who is able to make war with him? And it says in verse 7, it was given him to make war with the saints and overcome them, and power was given him over all kindreds and tongues and nations. He literally conquers the world. He is a military genius unsurpassed. Sixth, he will be a religious leader. And this is a most interesting combination. He will be a religious leader. In 2 Thessalonians 2, verse 4, I'll show you what his religion is. He's called the man of sin, the son of perdition, who opposes and exalts himself above all that is called God or that is worshiped, so that he as God sits in the temple of God showing himself that he is God. So he's religious in the sense that he wants the whole world to worship whom? Himself. In other words, he will be anti-God, anti-Christ, anti-Christianity, and he will call the world to worship him. Quite a man. This is a human being we're talking about. A man that will come. Satan's final effort to thwart Christ from coming and taking his kingdom will be generated through this man. Now you say, this demonic puppet of Satan, does he know who he is? I don't know the answer to that. Do we know who he is? I don't know the answer to that. Don't worry about that. He is who he is, and he will be who he will be, and it'll all happen the way the Bible says. It isn't important that we know that. People always want to add up numbers and come to all kinds of crazy conclusions, but that's not the point. You say, but how could he ever pull it off? I mean, this is a sophisticated world. There's so much diversity in politics. How could everybody agree on one politician? There's so much diversity in economics and commerce. How could everybody agree on one kind of approach to it? There's so much diversity in religion. How could anybody ever imagine the whole world bowing to this guy? There have been a lot of powerful men, but it's inconceivable that anything like this could literally take over the world. Well, you've never seen a man like this. And what makes it look so easy for him? What makes it appear so very easy? To me, it's not going to be hard for him. Somehow the world is going to be so ready for him, it's just going to all fall at his feet. And the thing that is so amazing to me is that he can even deceive Israel. And Israel is the rebel of the world. You know that. I mean, they do their own thing their own way and don't listen to

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1: Matthew 24, when he said the thing which Daniel spoke of, the abomination of desolation, where the Antichrist goes along for 3.5 years, allowing Israel a little bit of liberty, and then he comes down and he desecrates the temple. He stops all worship. He says, worship me alone. He begins the slaughter that is the last half of the tribulation. And Jesus said, when you see that, grab everything you got and run. Flee. And if the Lord didn't spare, everybody would be slaughtered, it says in Matthew 24. But the thing that is so credible is that this individual is going to come and not only be able to set this thing up with the whole world, but he's even going to bring Israel in under it as well. And I believe he'll come out of the Roman kingdom. I believe that he'll be a part of that by the indication of the fact that he's called, that it says there, the people of the prince that shall come shall destroy the city. And the people that destroyed the city of Jerusalem were the Romans. And this prince will come out of the Roman world, the revived Roman Empire that comes together in the last days. That's why I believe he'll be a Gentile out of Europe, or at least related closely to that. So, he makes a pact with Israel. Now stay with me. And he moves into position. The whole world is in his hands. Israel is in his hand. He's got a worldwide organization, an army like no other army in history. He has total control, and he is going to try to hang on to the kingdom of the world when Christ returns and defeat Christ. That's Satan's whole effort. He thinks if he can just amass the whole world against Christ, maybe he can hold it against the returning Christ who comes to set up his kingdom at the end of the tribulation.
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A warm welcome to our program, Prophecy for Today, where we study biblical prophecy and its application to our daily life. It's a wonderful day to worship God. I'm William Steves. Let's pray. Dear Heavenly Father, we rejoice in your grace and goodness to us. Every day you shower us with new blessings from your good hand, and you continually guide us in the way that is best for us. We thank you for your rod and your staff which comfort us. We are your sheep, and it's in Jesus' name we pray today. Amen.

Maranatha, friends, the Lord is coming. 1 Corinthians 9, 24-27 says, Know ye not that they which run in the race run all, but one receiveth the prize? So run, that ye may obtain. And every man that striveth for the mastery is temperate in all things. Now they do it to obtain a corruptible crown, but we an incorruptible. I therefore so run, not as uncertainly, so fight I, not as one that beateth the air, but I keep under my body and bring it into subjection, lest that by any means, when I have preached to others, I myself should be a castaway. The Christian life is challenging. It requires faithful service. God has called us to a life of holiness, a life of righteous and faithful service. So run, Paul says. Go out each day and pursue the prize of the high calling of God. Just as athletes are called to discipline themselves in order to gain a corruptible crown, we are called to spiritual discipline, so that we might gain a crown that fadeth not away. Let us run with patience the race that is set before us. You're listening to Prophecy for Today. I'm William Steves. Our listener writes, Your program on Radio East Africa was a great blessing to us, and we are thankful for your faithful preaching of God's word. May you be blessed in the name of our Savior, Jesus Christ. We rejoice that God has used us to encourage you through the faithful preaching of the Word. 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And our United States address is the People's Gospel Hour, Post Office Box 55862, Boston, Massachusetts, 02205. 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
1: Shall we pray? Father, we bow before thee today and are so thankful that God hears and answers prayer. Lord, thou dost know the need of every heart and every life and every home. I pray today for marriages. I pray for homes. I pray for parents and mothers and dads and husbands and wives. I pray in Jesus' name, amen. The Bible is a book of mysteries. Yet at the same time, the Bible is a glorious revelation, an open book, easy to understand, simple to comprehend. Now, these two statements are not contradictory. To the unregenerate mind, those who are not saved, the Bible is foolishness and full of mysterious symbols. To the born-again, enlightened believer, this same book is the brightest picture of the things which are wholly unbelievable to the unsaved. The Bible is like a house with many rooms. A house may be full of mystery to the outsider, yet its contents and its interior are no secret to the one who holds the key to the lock and has access to the house. So it is with the Bible. To the unsaved, the Bible is a mysterious book in every sense of the word. The natural man cannot receive the things of the Spirit of God, for they are foolishness to him. But of the same book, the believer can say, "Thy word is a lamp for my feet and a light upon my path." The believer can say, "The entrance of thy word giveth light." Jesus said, "Except a man be born again, he cannot see." You cannot see these wonderful things until you're saved. Paul says, "The God of this age hath blinded the eyes of them that believe not, lest the glorious light of the gospel of Christ, who is the image of God, should shine upon them." You must first have the key before you unlock the book. The first key is ye must be born again. The simplest child of God will know infinitely more of the Bible in its spiritual content and revelation than the most educated scholar who has never been born again by the Spirit of God. That is the reason why a little child, believing in the Lord Jesus, finds things in this book which the wise of this world can never see. The unsaved man reads this book, yet misses the thrilling truths of the deity of Christ, his virgin birth, his substitutionary death, his bodily resurrection, his coming again, although they are so clearly presented in the Bible. You cannot know this book until you know its author. Let me repeat, you cannot know this book until you know its author. Now, there are other keys to understand the Bible. Regeneration is the key which opens the front door. Even the believer must learn to open the many doors which lead to the various rooms by the use of other keys which God has given. For instance, there's a key of literal interpretation, the key of rightly dividing the word of truth, the key of first mention, the key of context, the key of prayer, the key of comparing Scripture with Scripture, and many others. Well, as an illustration, here's a key which will open a room of this great Bible house, which to many Christians has remained closed. It is the key to the second coming room. On no subject in Scripture has there been more confusion among believers than the subject of the Lord's return. There are many interpretations and speculations concerning this subject. Most Christians believe that Jesus will come at the end of the world, at which time he will call all men before him in a general judgment. The sheep will be separated from the goats. The sheep will go to heaven and the goats go to hell. Beyond this, many converted Christians never go, and so miss one of the most glorious, most blessed rooms of revelation in the house of the Bible. Oh, how sad it is, with covenant theology and so on, people are missing the blessed hope, the imminent return of our Lord. Now, we need to make a distinction when we're thinking of the Lord's coming. We need to see the difference, the two phases of the second coming. Let me make it clear. There are two distinct groups of passages in the Bible describing the second coming. One group of passages speaks of a secret coming of the Lord Jesus to take his church out at the rapture. Another group of passages speaks of a public coming of Jesus to this earth in the judgment to set up his kingdom. The first, the coming of Christ for his church, we call the rapture. The second, his coming again with his church to reign upon the earth. Before giving you a number of passages, let me repeat, we need to understand this important teaching regarding the coming of the Lord. We need to distinguish between his coming in the air for his church before the tribulation and his coming to this earth with his church after the tribulation. And unless we make that distinction, we'll never be able to understand the plain teaching of Bible revelation concerning the second coming. Everything will remain a mystery and leave us in a state of confusion. For example, in 1 Thessalonians 5:2, the day of the Lord so cometh as a thief in the night. Now, the Lord's coming here is like a thief. Paul had been speaking of the coming of Christ in the air in the portion just preceding 1 Thessalonians 4, the Lord himself shall descend from heaven with a shout. And so we have here that the Lord's coming is like a thief. His coming of Christ will be in the rapture. It will be like a thief, taking only the precious things, the church, snatching them secretly away. Then, of course, we have the great prophecy, Revelation 1:7, behold, he cometh with clouds, and every eye shall see him. And, of course, that will take place when the Lord Jesus Christ comes with his church to this earth. So we have the twofold aspect of the coming of our Lord, and we need to rightly divide the word of truth. And what a blessing it is when we see these wonderful hopes and promises that God gives to us when we're saved, born again by the Spirit of God. Friend, are you ready for the coming of the Lord? If you die before he comes, will you go to heaven or will you go to hell? There are only two destinies of men. And I want to encourage you today to come as a sinner and believe that Jesus died for you and shed his blood for the remission of your sins. And by faith, right now, trust him into your heart. We'd love to hear from you and pray for you and send you some literature. 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Our United States address, the People's Gospel Hour, Box 55862, Boston, Massachusetts, 02205. 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
4: There's physical life, but there is also spiritual life. Man has a spirit as well as a soul. People ask me, are you a dichotomist or a trichotomist? Well, I'm definitely a trichotomist. Do you understand the difference between the spirit and the soul? No. But I don't need to worry about it because the Word of God can work on them both.

0: you think about the Garden of Eden, what comes to mind? Perfect beauty, perfect peace, a world untouched by sin. But more than anything else, the Garden of Eden reveals the majesty, wisdom, and goodness of our great God. 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It's taken from Genesis chapter 2, verses 4 through 17, and David takes us back to the passage in just a moment. First, though, a quick note about July's special resource pack we have for you. This includes two booklets written by David. The first is titled, Does the Bible Teach the Rapture? And the second, it's titled, The Security of the Believer. 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Well, now here's David at Genesis chapter 2, verses 4 through 17, with day 3 of the Garden of Eden.
1: Genesis chapter 2, beginning at verse 4. These are the generations of the heavens and of the earth when they were created, in the day that the Lord God made the earth and the heavens, and every plant of the field before it was in the earth, and every herb of the field before it grew, for the Lord God had not caused it to rain upon the earth, and there was not a man to till the ground. But there went up a mist from the earth and watered the whole face of the ground. And the Lord God formed man of the dust of the ground and breathed into his nostrils the breath of life, and man became a living soul. And the Lord God planted a garden eastward in Eden, and there he put the man whom he had formed. And out of the ground made the Lord God to grow every tree that is pleasant to the sight and good for food, the tree of life also in the midst of the garden, and the tree of knowledge of good and evil. And a river went out of Eden to water the garden, and from thence it was parted and became four heads. The name of the first is Pishon, that is it which compasseth the whole land of Havilah, where there is gold, and the gold of that land is good. There's bdellium and the onyx stone. And the name of the second river is Gihon, the same is it that compasseth the whole land of Ethiopia, or Cush. And the name of the third river is Hiddekel, that is it which goeth toward the east of Assyria, and the fourth river is Euphrates. And the Lord God took the man and put him into the Garden of Eden to dress it and to keep it. And the Lord God commanded the man, saying, Of every tree of the garden thou mayest freely eat, but of the tree of the knowledge of good and evil thou shalt not eat of it, for in the day that thou eatest thereof thou shalt surely die. Four things about the garden. One would be the problem of water, which is brought up in verse 5 and 6. Another one would be the placing of man in the garden, verse 7, the creation of man. Now go back to chapter 1 and review again verse 26 and 27. God said, Let us make man in our image, after our likeness. And let them have dominion over the fish of the sea, over the fowl of the air, over the cattle, over all the earth, over every creeping thing that creepeth upon the earth. So God created man in his own image. In the image of God created he him. Male and female created he them. How did I get life? Where did it come from? And the answer is the Spirit of God gave me life. The breath of the Almighty is the reason why I'm living. That's why we sometimes say, you're only a breath away from eternity. The body without the spirit is dead, says James 2:26. This is very critical. Look at chapter 34, verse 14 and 15 of Job. And it says, if he set his heart upon man, God, if he sets his heart upon man, if he gather unto himself his spirit, ruach, and his breath, neshama, there they are used interchangeably again. All flesh shall perish together, and man shall turn again unto the dust. Why do people die when they really die? It's when the breath of God is taken from them. When the breath of God is taken, when that is removed, man returns to the dust. A man is alive because of the breath of the living God. And I think this is a very, very important issue. And I want to add a third matter. We've talked about the substance out of which man's body is formed, the dust of the ground, and the source of human life, which is the breath of Almighty God. But I want to ask it in a little different way as to what is the secret, therefore, of human life. The Bible says in Genesis 2:7 that when God breathed into man's nostrils the breath of life, man became a living what? Soul. The word is nephesh in Hebrew, used 744 times in the Bible. Animals have nephesh. Look back at Genesis chapter 1, please. Verse 21. God created great whales and every living creature, it's the word nephesh, that moveth, which the waters brought forth. Look, please, at verse 24. God said, let the earth bring forth the living creature after its kind. The word living creature is the word nephesh, the common Hebrew word for soul. It refers to a being that has life. But there is obviously something more to man's soul than the animal. Man becomes a living soul. What is the difference? You might want to make a little note in your margin or in your notes. In Genesis 2:7, when it says he breathed into his nostrils the breath of life, the word life is in the plural. Lives. And man became a living soul. Not ever said of animals. Yes, my friends, there are two kinds of life from God. There is physical life, which is also something we share with the animal world. There's physical life. But there is also spiritual life. Man has a spirit as well as a soul. In 1 Thessalonians 5:23, Paul said, I pray your whole body, soul, and spirit be preserved blameless unto the coming of our Lord Jesus Christ. In Hebrews 4:12, it says that the word of God is quick, alive, and powerful, sharper than any two-edged sword, able to pierce to the dividing point of soul and spirit, and of the joints and marrow, which would be an illustration of it, and is a discerner, a critic, of the thoughts and the intents of the heart. Now the Bible says that my heart is deceitful above all things and desperately wicked. Who can know it? It is I, the Lord, that searches the reins of the heart. Jeremiah 17, 9 and 10. I can understand a lot about my physical body. I don't understand a great deal about my soul and spirit, though I have self-consciousness and I'm aware that I have a soul and I have a spirit. I may not know the difference between those two because they're both invisible, immaterial. I cannot put them into a test tube and analyze them or see them. But I do know that the Word of God brought into my life has the ability to work on both soul and spirit, and it knows what is the dividing point between soul and spirit. I do know this, that all unbelievers have souls as surely as believers. And I do know this, that when a man becomes a Christian, the Holy Spirit quickens his spirit. He makes it alive, and we call that the new birth. So apparently a man without Christ is spiritually dead, though he is physically alive. When God breathed into man's nostrils, he breathed the breath of lives. When Adam died, he was 930 years old. But when Adam had Seth, it was long after he heard the admonition that the day you eat that fruit, you will die. Well, he didn't die physically, but he did die spiritually. And so we learn for all time to come that physical death is the consequence of spiritual death. That if you want to be physically alive forever, you better do something about spiritual death. The Bible says in Ephesians 2:1 that we are dead in our trespasses and sins. And we need to be quickened by God, made alive. So an unbeliever has a soul. He has the ability to think and to reason and to feel and to make choices and decisions. So does a believer. These souls have been corrupted by sin. My body is not sinful. The Bible doesn't teach that anywhere. That was false theology. That was wrong teaching. Sometimes in the Middle Ages, they would beat themselves and flog their bodies in an effort to try to deal with sin. It never worked, of course. My friends, your body is not sinful, but it can become an instrument or a tool for evil. That's why we're to present the members of our body as an instrument to God for Him to use. Where does evil therefore lie? It lies in the realm of the soul. My mind has been corrupted by sin. My emotions, my will, I'm enslaved to it, the Bible says. I've been taken captive by the will of the enemy. So all of this has happened to me. Am I physically alive? Yes, but I could be spiritually dead because I have never had the work of the Holy Spirit on my heart to quicken my spirit and make me alive to God. So my consciousness of myself is very evident to me, but my consciousness of God may be lacking. I may be praying and feeling that my prayers only go to the ceiling, and I lack an intimate personal relationship with God. Why? Because my spirit is dead. Because when God breathed into man's nostrils, He gave him both physical life and spiritual life. My friend, if you're listening to me now and you're very much physically alive, obviously, and your soul is operating, you're thinking, you're feeling, you've got some decisions you're thinking about or wanting to make, let me just tell you something. Until the Holy Spirit of God, the same one who gave you physical life, until He works on your spirit, you will never be born again. We are born again by the power of the Holy Spirit, not by the will of the flesh, not by the will of any other man. We are born of God. And we have to believe what God says in His word. That's the seed, the incorruptible sperm that God will use to cause new life to come forth. We must have spiritual life in us if we expect to be raised from the dead in the future with a physical body like God has described. So we have to do something about it before we die physically. If we die physically, the only thing we are awaiting is the second death, which is eternal separation from God forever. You see, death is separation. In the case of physical death, it's a separation of the body, which goes to the dust of the ground, from the soul and the spirit. It's a separation. Spiritual death is the same way. Isaiah 59 says, "Behold, the Lord's hand is not shortened that it cannot save, neither his ear heavy that it cannot hear. But your sins and your iniquities have separated you between you and your God, so that he will not hear." You see, I may be physically alive, but I am spiritually dead, separated from God because of my sin. And if I don't deal with this, ultimately I'll experience the second death, eternal death, which is forever being separated from God. It's interesting to me that the word life in Greek means union. Death means separation, life means union. When I have physical life, it means my soul spirit is operating with my physical body in harmony. I'm physically alive. If I'm spiritually alive, it means I'm no longer separated from God, but I am in union with God through His Son, Jesus Christ. I have life through what He has done. What does it mean eternally? It means I will eternally be in union with God. I will be with Him forever. I have eternal life through Jesus Christ, my Lord. Let's take a look at the planting of the garden. The planting of the garden. And I don't have a great deal to say about verses 8 to 14. It had a special site called Eastward in Eden. The word eastward can sometimes mean at the front, but we believe it is east, for the Bible describes it in the book of Genesis as being east. You say, east of what? Kedem, translated eastward in Hebrew, used 99 times. I think what we're talking about is that the center of God's program for man really was Jerusalem, always has been. Even the new heavenly city that God's planned for us is called what? The new what? Jerusalem. You see, the Garden of Eden was planted eastward from Jerusalem. It had beautiful surroundings, we're told in verse 9, that were pleasant to the sight. There was physical sustenance there. Everything was good for food. There was some spiritual significance. There was a tree of life and a tree of the knowledge of good and evil, which we'll say more about next time. But I'd like you to notice something in verse 9, and that is the centrality of the tree of life. It was right in the middle of the garden. In Revelation 22, that tree of life will be right in the midst of that new city we call New Jerusalem. Its water source, it had a river which went out of Eden to water the garden, and it was parted into four heads, four branches. Let me just give you a quick little analysis of that. The word Pishon, the Jewish writers Rashi and others identify this as the Nile River, interestingly. Some even say it's the Ganges River in India. But we're told that it goes to the area of Havilah, which is a son of Cush, according to Genesis chapter 10. And it is mentioned in Genesis 25, 18 as the boundary for Ishmael's family. We really don't know what this river was, but apparently it went south, what is now the Saudi Arabian desert, all the way down to Yemen and the country of Havilah, which was known for its gold reserves. Gihon compasses the whole land of Ethiopia or Cush. This could, in fact, be the Nile River. Cush was Nimrod's father, and the land of Ethiopia, of course, covered everything south of Egypt. It could very well be the Nile River. We're not sure. Hiddekel, it says in verse 14, is toward the east of Assyria. That's the Tigris River, mentioned, by the way, as Hiddekel in Daniel 10, verse 4. And then the Euphrates River, we know what that is. It's mentioned 21 times in the Bible and has great prophetic significance. The thing I want to summarize with is what is said in verse 15, 16, and 17, the purpose of the garden. And I want you to see just two things about the purpose of the garden. Two things, the purpose of the garden. One, it's a sacred trust. God took the man, God put the man there to dress it and to keep it. It was a sacred trust from the Lord God himself for man to take care of that garden. The second thing that I'd point out to you is that it was a spiritual test as well as a sacred trust. God said to him, of every tree of the garden you may freely eat, but of the tree of the knowledge of good and evil thou shalt not eat of it, for in the day that thou eatest thereof thou shalt surely die. This spiritual test involved two things, people, and it still does today. One, there's a specific command from God. God's commands are clear. Do this, don't do this. Do this, thou shalt not. There was a specific command. In every spiritual test, we are faced with the commands of God. Don't ever miss that. In every spiritual test that you have ever had in your life, there's a command from God that is involved. Now, this command's both positive and negative, as most commands of God are. Positively, you can eat of every tree. Help yourself. God gives us a lot of joy and freedom and blessing. But there was a negative. There's one over there I don't want you to eat. Won't be good for you. It's going to have terrible consequences. When God gives a negative command, it's not to keep us from having fun. When God gives a negative command, it's to protect us in a way that we don't understand. Every spiritual test is the same. When God says, don't have sex with anyone outside of marriage, it's not because he's against sexual pleasure. It's not because he's trying to keep you from enjoying yourself. It's not because he doesn't understand your needs. The negative always carries with it a benefit for us. It's because God knows what will happen to you emotionally and physically as well. He is protecting us. He is not hindering us. But God also has positive commands. Now, connected with the specific command is also a serious consequence. In the day you eat it, you will surely die. And as I said earlier, he was 130 years old, according to Genesis 5, 3 to 5. 130 years old when he had Seth. So we know that was past this command. He lived to age 930, which clearly reveals that physical death is a consequence of spiritual death. Did Adam die the day he ate it? Yes, because God had breathed into his nostrils the breath of lives. And he died spiritually the day he took the fruit. Let me remind you, friends, when you sin against God's commands, something happens to us that we don't often see, we don't often understand, but spiritual death occurs. And sometimes as a believer, it's death to what we wanted to see happen in our lives, death to the blessing of God, death to all we could have achieved if we only had followed what he said. Spiritual tests do carry serious consequences to them. And when Adam took that fruit, he died spiritually that day.
0: That's Bible teacher David Hawking with his final day studying the Garden of Eden from Genesis chapter 2, verses 4 through 17. We're in a series, In the Beginning. David's back in just a moment to close out our time with some additional thoughts in just a moment. Stay tuned. First, though, David's son Matt's here, and Matt, we need to tell folks about some really special resources we have for their home Bible study libraries.
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2: You know, the In the Beginning series is receiving a wonderful response from our listening family. Thank you, everyone.
0: Yeah.
2: And it's encouraging to have all of you studying these crucial early chapters in the Word.
0: Matt, in the series, your dad digs into the essentials of creation and why we can have absolute confidence in biblical creationism over the shallow fallacy of evolution.
2: Excellent to share in family Bible study time with kids or grandkids.
0: Yeah. There's God's design for marriage and his creation of gender, by the way. How about temptation and the dramatic fall of mankind?
2: Oh, yeah. This enlightens us tremendously regarding our own engagement in spiritual warfare today.
0: And then, of course, that early civilization and the flood.
2: Oh, yeah.
0: The history here and the lessons for today, powerful as it was in the days of Noah. You remember the phrase,
2: right.
0: It was in the days of Noah.
2: Right, and God's promise and provision for Noah and family builds our confidence in his promises to us.
0: Yes, even in these days of evil. And finishing the series,
2: the rebuilding of civilization and emergence of nations.
0: It's all here with the In the Beginning radio series and
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0: 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And as we move further into the summer, we'd like to ask you a simple question. 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And thanks for anything you can send our way. Right now, here's David with today's closing thoughts.
1: When Adam took that fruit, he died spiritually. Oh, it was many years, hundreds of years later that he died physically. But his spiritual death was the most serious problem of all. And I say to all of you that may be enjoying your physical life, hoping that it'll be sustained for many, many years to come, you're only a breath away from eternity. Your physical life is a result of the breath of God, and so is your spiritual life. And the most important thing you can do in this life is to receive spiritual life from God, to be born again of the Holy Spirit, and to come alive spiritually in Christ. That's the most important thing you can do in this life. Then when that happens, you're now ready to die physically. You're not afraid anymore. The Son of God, the Bible says, partook of flesh and blood that he might destroy him who had the power of death, that is the devil, and to deliver those who all their lifetime were in bondage. fearing death. Fearing death. Death, you see, to the believer is a sweet release into the blessings and pleasures of the Lord. Death for the believer brings us to Eden again.
0: 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From the very beginning, God created humanity, male and female. 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
1: Dilly, a guy in Poland had to be rescued by the fire department because he was wedged inside the washing machine.
2: Oh, it's tough.
1: Like a front load.
2: Yeah.
1: Because he was playing hide and seek with his kids.
2: Oh.
1: And he got stuck. He couldn't get out, so the fire department had to come.
2: That's tough. That stays with you for a little while.
1: And the kids don't forget that one.
2: And you know his butt crack was out.
1: Like, oh, of course.
2: What an uncomfortable position to have to have strangers come into your home and help
1: call
2: you.
1: Call 911, children.
2: And, your sweatpants are down, and you can't use your arms, so it's like...
1: Because they're in first.
2: Somebody pull my pants
1: up,
2: please.
1: Yes, they're in first. But the rescuers got there just before the kids managed to negotiate an allowance increase because they were going to put Dad on the spin cycle.
2: Switching the cycle.
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3: 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A2 to King 7. I don't know what you're talking about. 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
1: I used to live with a really nervous roommate back in university. 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
2: in his closet
1: 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Oh. When it did happen, he actually screamed, ran out of the house, and he was a nervous wreck for days.
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1: 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Sorry, man. So sorry.
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2: No, he was.
1: No.
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1: Six. Mostly cloudy, 13 degrees na po sa Winnipeg. Nasa 23 lang daw sa pinakamataas ngayon. Magiging maulap yung 40% chance ng showers. Oh, at least hindi siya solid. Kahapon solid ang forecast na yan eh. Okay, I like that. I like that. At least may, ano tayo, alam mo may chance. Kasi 40% mababa yan. Risk of a thunderstorm though this afternoon. 28 tayo sa humidex. UV index naman ay 7 or mataas. Maulap din mamayang gabi, low ng 15. Weekend natin, 26 tomorrow, Saturday, cloudy. Oh, sorry, mix of sun and cloud at 30% chance of showers sa hapon with risk of a thunderstorm, high ng 26, humidex ng 32. Sa gabi naman tomorrow night, 17 at maliwalas. Sa Linggo, magiging maaraw na high of 29. Right now, sa Winnipeg, mostly cloudy and 13 degrees. Morning, it's All Request Friday.
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1: This is Focus on the Family Minute with Ed Uzinski.
0: That's really what we've been saying. Talk less, connect more. I've got 2 hours of things to say to my kid after a game about what he or she did wrong. They don't want to hear it.
2: Especially if they lost.
0: Yeah, they just don't. They don't want to hear it. Yeah. I've already done this with three. I got one left now, ninth grade. The three didn't want to hear it. One of them wound up playing college basketball. They didn't want to hear from me after the game. They want me to play a different role in their life.
2: Right.
0: Okay. So if I can just keep doing that, say less things.
2: Be present.
0: Be present. Yes. Ask, yeah. Did you have fun? Ask, who did you connect to today?
1: You'll hear more about life lessons in sports at familyminute.org.
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3: Hoy, eto na tayo sa ating showbiz news. Sumabak sa Korean language class ang aktres na si Kim Chu. Shider ni Kim na kanyang Facebook itong 10-second clip ng kanyang online class ng Korean language. 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
7: It's not just a love story, it's also a story about friendship, life, and everything in between. So I can't say na isang genre lang siya, pero something to look forward to every night, I hope.
6: TV comeback din ito ni James na huling napanood sa Till I Met You. 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
8: I would say this project has a more real tone to some of the projects I've done before, like more realistic.
7: Yes, actually, first time ko makatrabaho si Ate Madge and James, so it was a very refreshing experience. Definitely a lot of curiosity as well, and iba rin siya on set, so I hope lahat ng mga manonood makikita yung bagong samahan na ganun on screen.
6: Mark the date, July 27, mapapanood ang Someone Someday sa All TV 2, A to Z, TV 5, Kapamilya Channel, Kapamilya Online Live sa YouTube at Facebook, pero mapapanood ito ng advance sa Netflix sa July 24 at July 25 naman sa I Want. 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
3: Later on, may mga showbiz news pa tayo. Ito naman, requested song. Darating sa Winnipeg this month. Bilhin na ng tickets, Chris Lawrence.

0: Tapos sa balita ngayon, First Nations Group is eyeing a large arena, okay ito ha, para sa south ng Winnipeg, para maka-attract tayo ng bagong sports team. Ang 3T1 Development Corporation ina-explore yung possibility na makagawa sila ng 6,000-seat arena. Oh, malaki yun. Sa Taylor at Kennison, on the southeast section ng Nauyodina, the former Capyong Barracks site. We really looked at what we could to attract sports teams in any venture, sabi ni Cody Mercer, ang 3T1's Chief Development Officer. Ang mga plano daw could also see one or two community practice rinks where the city could rent ice plus may parking pa. Galing! Para makapag-attract sila ng professional or junior sports team man lang. Alam mo na, makapaglaro sila dito. Maybe like say Western Hockey League franchise na makabalik or National Lacrosse League. Minsan nakakalimutan natin na very sikat na game ang lacrosse sa Canada. Lalo na sa mga First Nations. And that's something we might look at, sabi. 3T1 wants to partner with the city, of course, a feasibility study, which may include, of course, yung impact nito sa traffic. Ito, pakinggan natin ang detalye.
1: A First Nations group is eyeing a 6,000-seat arena in South Winnipeg to attract a professional or junior sports team. Treaty One First Nations wants to study the possibility of building a larger arena at Nauyodina, the former Capyong Barracks site. But as CTV's Jeff Keel shows you now, there may be hurdles in the way.
2: This empty piece of land at Taylor and Keniston could one day be home to a large arena.
3: We really looked at what we could do to attract sports teams in any venture.
2: The Treaty One Development Corporation is exploring the possibility of building a 6,000-seat arena at this section of Nauyodina, the former Capyong Barracks. There would also be one or two community practice rinks where the city could rent ice. The hope is this could attract a professional or junior sports team to play here. Examples include a Western Hockey League return or the National Lacrosse League.
3: Lacrosse is a huge game to First Nations, and that's something we might look at. Of course, for the WHL, you'd need to find a partner and see if that's possible.
2: A City Hall committee approved $95,000 towards a $128,000 feasibility study for the plan, but not for a 6,000-seat arena. River Heights Councillor John Orlico says the city can't put any money into this type of project because of a non-compete clause with the big players in town, True North Sports and Entertainment. Orlico says the study will only look at twin community rinks.
4: You can't build like a 6,000-seat arena with city money. So even a feasibility, which I thought was ridiculous, but that's the way it is.
2: Treaty One says if the large arena is not doable, they would still move ahead with a community arena plan, as ice time in Winnipeg is always in demand for hockey games, practices, and skating.
3: If it doesn't work, we are still going to pursue two pleasure rinks at minimum. It might then translate to three pleasure rinks.
2: Jeff Keel, CTV News, Winnipeg.
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0: Huwag niyong palampasin si Chris Lawrence. Grabe, ang galing-galing po ng show na yan. And it's coming to Winnipeg this month. Ingat sa pagdadrive. Thank you, Roberto Hermoso. 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Ito, requested song, Silent Sanctuary.

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1: 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Nakita ko birthday mo dito sa ating Facebook page. 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John, happy birthday. Isaias Briones Jr., happy birthday to you. Also want to greet Zach Pascuala, happy birthday, sabi ng Meta birthday mo ngayon. I mean, you have many, many more birthdays to come. Ken Kawaluk, happy birthday din sa'yo. We also got your messages. Thank you po sa mga messages ninyo na hindi namin masagot. I'm so sorry. I-ano nyo na lang, email nyo kami if you need an answer to your questions. Sana po. Happy Friday to you and the whole family din. Jose Lazaro, happy blessings on a Friday din. Si Joy Tuazon Mabiles, happy Friday po, sabi niya sa atin. Hi, good morning. Sabi Chester, blessed first Friday of July. Pa-request ng 2 songs, Tangi Kong Pag-ibig and Mama, para sa parent kong si Felicidad at Albino. Oh, okay. So, listeners sila dati, nabuhay pa daw sa atin sa GMP. 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Okay, nakikinig sila. Wow, thank you. Thank you for sharing that with us. Carmelita Mangit Toledo. Sige po, play natin yung mga songs ninyo para sa inyong mommy at daddy. Happy Friday din si Cecil Cruz. 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Russell and Huxley. 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And then when I return, let's check ko na yung ating weather. 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Cloudy skies dito sa Winnipeg. Hatid sa atin to ng...
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0: yung mga paborito ng mga OPMs dito lang sa ating All Request Friday. If you just tuned in, welcome po. 5:30 to 9 ang ating show, guys. Agahan nyo naman. And please tell everyone else, you know, wala aming commercial. 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Like say, we're giving away tickets right now to the, say, we're giving away tickets right now to the Winnipeg Folk Festival, July 9 to 12 ito. So tawag na po, 204-780-8181. Gagawin ko muna yung Winnipeg Folk Festival. Tapos mamaya naman, i-announce ko yung sa ating, para may time pa, para sa ating summer grocery giveaway. 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
0: Yeah. Magpagkwentuhan tayo dito po sa ating mga friends naman ngayon para makakuha tayo ng winner for our two tickets. Yeah, isang para sa ticket for the Winnipeg Folk Festival na July 9 to 12 ito. Tignan natin, dapat di pa kayo nananalo in the past 2 months. Let's go. Hello, good morning.
4: Hello.
0: Hi, how are you today?
4: I'm good.
0: Why are you calling us today?
4: Just for the Winnipeg Feast Festival tickets.
0: Meron ako para sa isang para sa. When was the last time that you won sa ating show?
4: I've never won anything.
0: Why not? Why?
4: I've tried calling before, didn't really get it, so...
0: Well, now you have.
4: Awesome.
0: Diba? So yay!
4: Awesome. Thank Woo-woo! You.
0: Wait. I gotta get your name.
4: Carla.
0: Si Carla. Yeah. Teka. I gotta award the prize to Carla. Ano last name ni Carla?
4: Bacol.
0: Bactol. Bactol, alright. So, Carla Bactol, you greet your friends na kasi winner ka na, my dear.
4: Alright, I just wanna... yeah, thank you. I just wanna thank my mom, my family, right? For all their support through what I'm, you know, doing in life right now. So, yeah, thank you so much.
0: Carla, have you been listening sa show na hindi mo choice because your parents were listening to our show like all these years?
4: They do, yeah, every morning when I'm driving to school. Right now, I'm actually on my way to school.
0: I've met a lot of, like you, Carla. Yung wala silang choice kasi you're in the car, you know, they drop you off, and then they listen.
4: You know what? I love listening to this radio.
0: No way, no! You're gonna make me cry, Karna. Thank you, Karna. I'm so tired doing the show, na Karna. Diba? Diba kasama pang drama. Karna, thank you. Actually, that made my day. It's super wonderful to hear that.
4: Yeah, thank you so much.
0: All right. Wag mong ibababa yung phone because we're going to get some more details from you, okay?
4: Okay, thank
0: but
4: you.
0: But you've won. Congratulations. You get a pair of tickets to see and go to the Winnipeg Folk Festival sa Birds Hill Park yan.
4: Awesome. Thank you, Paul.
0: You're welcome din po. 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Meron tayo partly cloudy skies at 17, pakat sa 23. 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
0: And now, ikaw naman ang tatawag sa atin kasi sumali ka online, Ami Antonio. 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

Bukas on the air po muli ako at 10 a.m. to 2 p.m. Pero mamaya ang hapon, of course, with Miss Lucille. Okay, make sure makinig kayo na ating afternoon pasada. Thanks guys for tuning in sa mga sponsors natin. Maraming salamat. July 30 yan, compliment your mirror day. It's also National Fried Clam Day, Eat Your Beans Day, Chocolate Wafer Day, Independence Day, inobserve na 4th of July pala bukas, ano, sa US po yan. We have Helen Keller citing a quote, walking with a friend in the dark is better than walking alone in the light. Chester Pahan po, wishing you peace, love, and joy. Ingat kayo, have a nice weekend, everybody. Ingat lang ha. Bye-bye.

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0: God created them male and female. That's not a political statement, it's a biblical one. 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And I'll share our mailing addresses later in the program. Right now, though, here's David with the beginning of his message, Male and Female. David?
1: Genesis 2, 18 to 25. There is no more important passage upon which to build both marriage and godly friendship as Genesis 2, 18 to 25. It is not God's will that everybody be married. That doctrine needs to be put to bed. It is a terrible, terrible doctrine that has hurt a lot of people. 1 Corinthians 7 very clearly states that God honors the single state. He always has. He still does to this day. There are many people that do not have the pressure to be married, and they are free to be single, and God honors them and says that they can actually do more for the Lord than those who are married and have responsibilities of family. So we need to understand that God never intended that everybody be married, but God did intend that male and female learn how to relate to each other. We have lived to see the promotion of male-male relationship and female-female relationship to the point of being an abomination in the sight of God. It is everywhere, and it's being promoted more than ever. We're in for it, people. It's a society that's decided to open up the floodgates, bring everybody out of the closet, say whatever we want to say, put them on talk shows, every kind of perversion imaginable. And we've forgotten God, we buried the Bible somewhere long ago, and people are suffering because they don't know the truth of God about male and female relationship, both as friends as well as married spouses. Genesis 2, verse 18, let's see what we can find. And the Lord God said, "It is not good that the man should be alone. I will make him a help, meet for him." And out of the ground the Lord God formed every beast of the field and every fowl of the air and brought them unto Adam to see what he would call them. And whatsoever Adam called every living creature, that was the name thereof. And Adam gave names to all cattle and to the fowl of the air and to every beast of the field. But for Adam there was not found a help meet for him. And the Lord God caused a deep sleep to fall upon Adam, and he slept. And he took one of his ribs and closed up the flesh instead thereof, and the rib which the Lord God had taken from man made he a woman and brought her unto the man. And Adam said, "This is now bone of my bones and flesh of my flesh. She shall be called woman, because she was taken out of man. Therefore shall a man leave his father and his mother and shall..."

0: Cleave unto his wife, and they shall be one flesh. And they were both naked, the man and his wife, and were not ashamed. Now, I want to follow this subject with just three simple points, with several things under each of them. But we want to look, first of all, at the purpose God had in creating the female. That's clearly stated here. And then, secondly, we're going to look at the process that God used to create the female and what we can learn from that. And then third, the principles that God established for the future relationship of male and female. Now let's start with the purpose that God had in creating the female. It apparently is not an afterthought. God didn't create man and say, you know, there's something missing here. Apparently, according to Genesis 1, if you'll turn back there, please, it was the original plan of God to have both male and female. Genesis 1, 26 and 27. Now, I do not claim to understand females any more than I claim to understand males, and I are the latter. There's a book in the secular bookstore called Men Are from Mars and Women Are from Venus. It's a secular attempt to understand the differences between male and female. I think it'll only make your head hurt. I suggest not buying it. I suggest it'll just confuse you all the more. I think there's one thing for sure, we are not alike. Amen? Amen? I don't know how you meant your amen. I know how I meant it. But we're all different, aren't we? Now, in Genesis 1, 26 and 27, it's clear that this was the original plan. It says, let's make man, and you say, well, that's only man. But man in the generic sense included both male and female. That's obvious from verse 27, where it says, God created man, meaning human, in his own image, in the image of God created he him, male and female created he them. And some people say, well, why does it use singular man and then say male and female? I think there's an interesting point here that God in marriage, in the marital union, says the two become what? One flesh. So God created a person that has two sides, a masculine and a feminine side. And he split this one unity into two people, but wants them always to know that they are dependent upon each other. That's a very interesting fact. Now, a little bit about the word male and female. The word male is used 46 times in the Bible, only 4 in the New Testament. The word female is used 24 times in the Bible, 3 times in the New Testament. They're used together in only 3 passages outside of Genesis here. We have them in Matthew 19:4, which refers to this, Mark 10:6, which refers to this, and only one passage is there any difference, and that's Galatians 3:28, where it speaks about our unity in the body of Christ and says there's neither Jew nor Gentile, bond or free, male or female. Now, we've misinterpreted that phrase a lot, I think. You don't lose your identity as being a Jew or a Gentile when you come to Christ and become Christians any more than you stop being female because you became a Christian. The point is that God doesn't base his relationship with us on these distinctions at all. We have a new unity in the Lord Jesus Christ in the body of Christ. Now, a little bit more on this. The Hebrew word for male, zakar, is used 320 times in the Old Testament. So it's a rather broad subject. In the New Testament, the Greek word for male, not man. We're not talking about the word for woman and man. We're talking about the word for male and female, which is dealing with the unique sexual distinctiveness of each one. In the New Testament, the word for male is arson. Not A-R-S-O-N, meaning fire, but A-R-S-E-N if you were spelling it in English. It's used 9 times in the New Testament. Now listen to me closely. Arsenokoitos is a word, arson, coitus, which is used 4 times in the Bible for a homosexual. As a matter of fact, there is no way to have this any other way, though the homosexual community continually tries to argue that this word does not mean homosexual, yet the word arson is a male in his distinctive sexuality, and coitus is referring, of course, to intercourse. Literally, it's a male who lies in bed with another male. That is considered to be an abomination and worthy of death in the Old Testament. Now, the Hebrew word for female, meaning the unique, distinctive sexual difference from a male, is the word nekibah. It's used 22 times. In the Greek New Testament, the word for female is thelos. Now, sometimes even in secular articles, I've noticed they take these words, spell them out in English, and use them. A lot of people reading the articles probably don't know what they're talking about. But a thelos, meaning a female, is referring to the unique sexual features of that person. Same way with arson as a male, referring to his unique sexual feature. And that word female, thelos, used 5 times in the New Testament. Now, we also know there are words like husband and wife and man and woman. Let me comment on that for a moment. The Greek word that often refers to a husband is aner, A-N-E-R. It's used 212 times. It's not a small subject. It doesn't have to mean a husband, but if you want to say a husband, you have to use that word. You have a general word for man, meaning anthropos, which can refer to both men and women. We would say mankind. We would say humanity. Anthropos, anthropology, the study of the human race. Now that word appears 560 times in the New Testament alone. When you come to the Greek word for woman or wife, you've got a problem because it's the exact same word. So you never know when you're reading the word in Greek in the New Testament whether it's a woman or a wife without looking at what word for man is there. This word is gune. It appears about 205 times. Now let me explain to you why that issue is important. In church history, it was a wrong doctrine, but very well taught, that women were submissive to men. Now, the reason why they taught this is because in 1 Corinthians 11, verse 3, it says that the head of every woman is the man, and the head of every man is Christ, and the head of Christ is God. So it was a chain of command and order. In 1 Corinthians 14, in the discussion about tongues and prophecy, it specifically says that the wives are, if they want to learn anything, they're to ask their husbands at home, which many wives has found out is totally unproductive because they don't know what they're talking about. So it's some of the strangeness of that. It also tells the women to be silent in the churches, for it's not permitted for a woman to speak, as the law teaches, it says. Then you come to 1 Timothy chapter 2, and it says that he wants women to be in silence, which is kind of one of the favorite verses a lot of men have held for years. They want women to be in silence, even though there are different Greek words for silent. For example, there's one that means the cessation of words, and it's not used there. The word that is used there is what we all need from the Lord, and that's a tranquility of spirit. For instance, in 1 Peter 3, when it told a wife to have a meek and quiet spirit, a lot of women think that means you're not supposed to talk. Now, you can have two women talking, saying the exact same thing, and a man has no trouble with one of them, but will have a lot of trouble with the other, and they're saying the same thing. What's the difference? It's the disposition or attitude that's behind it, of course. The quiet spirit is a tranquil spirit. It does not mean the cessation of words. There are many women who have that gentle spirit from the Lord, and there's a quietness and a submissiveness in them, like other men, too, because the same thing is exhorted to men. So let's be careful how we teach it. We all need a certain quietness of spirit, so that when we speak, there's not anger and violence and abusiveness and authoritativeness, but rather the authority of God's word coming through a gentle spirit before the Lord. Now, all three of these passages that teach the submission of a woman to a man, you can't tell whether it's a wife or just a woman in general. And church history taught that all women were to be submissive to all men. And they taught it on the basis of our passage that the woman was taken out of man. And they also have taught it on the basis of these three passages. Now, in those three passages, the only way to know whether it's a wife or a woman in general is by looking at the Greek word for man. And in all three passages, it is not anthropos in general. It is aner, the word that must be used if you're referring to a husband. In other words, the Bible only teaches one kind of submission when you're talking about something other than submission to God, which we all must have. The only kind of submission the Bible teaches of male-female relationship is a wife to her own husband. As a matter of fact, even in Ephesians 5, it says, let the wife be subject to her own husband. It makes it very clear in Greek. It's emphatic position, which means there's no question about it. She's not to be submissive to anybody else's husband, just her own husband. Now that means that in all these passages where a woman is to not to be the one in teaching authority, not to usurp authority over the man, it's usurp authority over the husband. It is talking about the relationship of a wife to her husband. Can a wife be a leader? Absolutely. Can a wife be a teacher? Yes. Can a wife exercise gifts of administration and leadership? Of course. But if she's following the word of God, she will seek the permission and encouragement of her husband. And she will never undermine him, ever, in any public ministry whatsoever, even if he's a turkey. Amen? We will still cover at all times, and we will protect at all times in public, because that's the way of the Lord. Okay. Now, having said that, that brings us back to the basic issue here of male and female. We are not talking, as we begin this passage, with the general words. We're talking about male and female. Even when Jesus commented on the passage in Matthew 19 and Mark 10, he used the unique words for male and female, which referred to the differences between us. And primarily, it was a sexual difference, which are rather obvious, and then it leads to a lot of other differences that might be more genetic and hormonal than any of us understand. I'm here just to teach God's word. I'm not a physician. Male and female. So what's the purpose of God in creating a female? Why not Adam and Steve instead of Adam and Eve? And I have no desire to put down the terrible, terrible pain of the homosexual lifestyle, so be careful of what you think I'm saying. I have no desire to joke about it. I believe that there's a serious problem there that violates God's word, and it needs the grace of God as surely as any other sin. But in Genesis 2:18, it's very clear what God said. God said, "It is not good that the man should be alone. I will make him a help fit for him." So the purpose God had in creating the female, we could really outline as twofold on the basis of that verse. Why did God create females? One is to explain the basic need of every person. It is not good that the man should be alone. And you know, in our society, I see a serious problem here. We're violating God's word. It never has been good for anybody to be alone. And what do we have? We have multiple groups of people who are absolutely alone. People are alone. I've talked to many people that are alone. Now, there's a difference between being alone and being lonely. Sometimes you can feel lonely even in the midst of a crowd of people. Now, I treasure being alone, because I'm usually not. So I look forward to times of being alone. But being alone is far different than being lonely. Being lonely has nothing to do with whether you're a crowd or not. Understand the principle of God. It is never good. I don't care how you argue. Proverbs 18:1 says that a man who isolates himself from others is raging against all sound wisdom. If you decide you don't need friends, you can go it alone. You are a part of the independent spirit of the snake, not of the Lord God. That affects the body of Christ as people begin to think that we don't need each other. 1 Corinthians 12 rebukes us severely for saying, "I don't need you. Head doesn't need the hand. Therefore, I'll walk it alone." And God rebukes that. We do need each other. That's a principle for the body of Christ. It's a principle for everybody's life. It is never good that a person be alone. The basic need of every person in the world is to avoid being alone. A lot of us have never seen that. When we try to walk alone, we get in lots of trouble. We face things we cannot cope with. We begin to have feelings of loneliness that comes from that, in which we think nobody cares. But we have never done anything about it, to even seek friendship or to better to be one than to have one. We need to understand God doesn't want us to be alone. He never has wanted anybody to be alone. If he wanted you to be alone, he would have created islands all over the place. Just put you on one, somebody on another, and say, "Do not go to another island. Just stay there by yourself." Have you noticed that God put a lot of people on the planet? God's into people. Our whole world's trying to stop that by abortion and everything else. We're trying to control it. We say we're overpopulated. No, we aren't. We're just all living around the mall. There are miles of open territory to live in, even in our country. Miles. You travel for miles between towns. But we all want to hang around together, be in the same general area, have the same services available to us, and so forth. Just understand the basic need. You're not to be alone. I think it's kind of interesting, talk about a play on the word, The word for alone in Hebrew, if you say it in English pronunciation, it's bad. It's just B-A-D. It's used 217 times in the Old Testament. It's used over and over again for being by yourself, left alone. There is no doubt what the meaning of this word is. It means nobody else is around. It means you're trying to handle things by yourself, that you don't need anybody else. The whole idea of a self-made person is in violation of the Word of God, that you somehow can do it on your own and you don't need anybody to help you. That has never been God's original purpose. You're not to be alone.
1: 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David will be back in just a bit to close out our time. He has some additional teaching to share, so stay tuned for that. First, though, Matt and I want to tell you about a very special audio collection, along with a couple of really helpful booklets that we have for you this month. Matt?
2: You ever wonder just how our world got into the mess it's in? What's at the core of today's sad state?
1: With all the pressures on believers today, what can we do to encourage our listening family in today's world?
2: Well, you'll find the answers and encouragement in our current radio series covering the beginning of Scripture, creation, and God's history with mankind, Genesis chapter 1 through 9.
1: And we're offering you a personal copy of each message in the series, all 24 messages together, for the special price of just
2: $25.
1: Yeah, right now.
2: Jim, folks are telling us that they are learning so much here and finding insight and understanding.
1: Yeah, folks, thank you for your letters and your comments. We appreciate that.
2: In the series, my dad leads us through the days of creation.
1: And exposes the lies and the illogic of evolution.
2: Right. It's an excellent foundation for studying creationism. I mean, how the evidence we see today supports creationism and not evolutionary theory.
1: Yes, then we also study the temptation, the fall of mankind in the Garden of Eden. And there's powerful insight here, Matt, as you know, into the strategies of the devil and God's righteous judgment, his love, his redemption, and the hope for our lives today.
2: And then the first civilization. I mean, wow, a culture that looked much like ours today.
1: Oh,
2: right?
1: Yeah,
2: the global deluge, the flood, and God's covenant with Noah.
1: So much here for you. So stay tuned as the series continues and get your own copy of the messages to hear again and to share.
2: The In the Beginning radio series on MP3 download or CD, just $25 from Hope for Today.
1: Oh, we also want to let you know about a two-pack of booklets. This is special for July, a two-pack of booklets written by David Hawking. The first booklet is titled, Does the Bible Teach the Rapture? And the second's titled, The Security of the Believer. We know the Lord's going to return. And because of that, we know we need to be ready. And that's why these booklets provide such encouragement. You can get them together for just $10 while supplies last. To order this or any of the resources we mentioned on the program, visit us online at davidhawking.org or call us at 800-75-BIBLE. 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And Bible, again, by the numbers, is 242-53. And just before David comes back to close out our time, if you'd like to help support the Ministry of Hope for Today, especially during the summer months when giving slows down a bit, you can write to us at Hope for Today, Box 3927, Tustin, that's T-U-S-T-I-N, California, 92781. 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And as promised, here's David to close us out.
0: Well, folks, we're at the end of chapter 2 of Genesis, verse 18. The Lord God said, "It is not good that the man should be alone. I will make him a help, meet, or fit for him." Folks, this is the beginning of God's plan for man, male and female, on planet Earth. And it's rooted in the fact that God never intended a man to be alone. There's a lot of people who argue that that's better than being married. Well, I want you to know what God said.
3: it's not good that the man should be alone. So he puts all the animals in front of Adam to have him name them. And of course, as he saw, he realized there was no one that would be fitting for him as a man. Wow. We need to understand that marriage was God's invention, not man. It comes from the Lord. And the instruction we need for marriage is found in the Word of God, the Bible. God bless you. Stay with us.
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0: That's really what we've been saying. Talk less, connect more. I've got 2 hours of things to say to my kid after a game about what he or she did wrong. They don't want to hear it.
2: Especially if they lost.
0: Yeah, they just don't. They don't want to hear it. Yeah. I've already done this with three. I got one left now, ninth grade. The three didn't want to hear it. One of them wound up playing college basketball. They didn't want to hear from me after the game. They want me to play a different role in their life.
2: Right.
0: Okay. So if I can just keep doing that, say less things.
2: Be present.
0: Yes. Ask, yeah. Did you have fun? Ask, who did you connect to today?
1: You'll hear more about life lessons in sports at familyminute.org.
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6: We start with saying no to ourselves. We start there. This new year, I suggest you start there. Form that habit. When is a habit formed? I thought about that, knowing this was coming today. I thought, if we want to get ready for this kind of lifestyle, I suggest a year. Give it all you've got for this year. Start by saying no to what you want. That's a major leap for many. Second must, followers of Jesus take up our cross every single day. It's a must. Must. Now, this explains and intensifies denying yourself. In that era, understand, every condemned criminal that was killed under the Roman system was seen in the streets bearing the horizontal beam of his cross. He couldn't carry it all. Often just the horizontal beam was more than he could stand because he had been scourged as well. But either across his shoulders or dragging in the ground or on the street behind him, he's holding onto the cross beam and he's pulling it inexorably toward that place of death. And it was always a one-way trip. Imagine. That's what they thought of when they heard the word cross. Now you take up yours every day. There will be crosses that occur all year long. There's no way I could mark my day timer with them. I don't know what they will be. But I will have at least one every day. And so will you. Yours will be different from mine, and hers will be different from yours, and his altogether different from yours or mine. Because the Lord shapes us into Christ's image in specific ways and in, I might add, very private crosses. And some of them will be horrendous. Cynthia and I were so pleased to see the old year leave. I didn't want to celebrate the coming of a new one. I want to celebrate the ending of the old one. Goodbye. It's out. But you know what? You know where I learned what I learned through that? In the crosses of it. Some of them were borderline unbearable. I never dreamed I would face a cross like that. Now, I'm no martyr. You have yours as well. But I love Christ so deeply that I don't resent those crosses. having endured them, gone through them, I say, thank you, Lord, for helping me endure, helping me live past them. Thank you. Thank you for that scar. Thank you for depth that I have now that I would not have had if it had not been that I tasted it on that day of that old year. I must bear my own cross every day, and so must you.
5: 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If you're going through a time of testing, instead of resisting it, try welcoming it for the good it will do in your life. 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

0: After a long and intense journey through the book of Genesis, the Bible bus is headed to the New Testament. Welcome to Through the Bible. I'm Steve Schwetz. And in our study, we're going to hear Dr. J. Vernon McGee introduce us to the Gospel of Matthew, a book that he felt makes a profound impact on a person's life. Here are a few of his thoughts on that.
1: This is a good place for you to begin going through the Bible with us. It'll be an experience that'll be life transforming. It will revolutionize your own lifestyle and also your home and maybe your church. That's what's happening in the study of the Word of God. We invite you, first of all, of course, to listen to the program. And the second thing, which actually ought to be number one, is to read the scripture that we are going to study. Read it beforehand. And it'll make it very meaningful to you. Also, we urge you to get notes and outlines, which we provide.
0: 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Reading letters from listeners is a tradition Dr. McGee began on Through the Bible back a long time ago at the beginning of the ministry, and it's one that we love to continue today. And it's such a joy to see how God uses His Word as we commit to studying it together. And to give you just a taste of what I'm talking about, here are a few notes from our fellow Bible bus passengers. The first, this is an email from a listener in the U.S. who didn't leave their name but shared this. I boarded the Bible bus back in 1996 when I first got saved. I climbed back aboard for this latest trip during the Gospel of John, and I'm excited about this new cycle as well. My 8-year-old son rides along with me, although I'm not always sure how much he understands. But the other day, he reminded me about a letter from a listener in Afghanistan who asked to be accepted in the Through the Bible bus family and wants to become a Christian. Apparently, my son is paying attention. He and I have been praying for this listener ever since. Thank you for your ministry and all that you do to get God's Word to as many people as possible. Well, we certainly love hearing when Through the Bible becomes a family journey, don't we? Now, here's a note. This is from Sandra. I have been blessed by catching a daily ride on the Bible bus. I have strengthened my faith through Dr. McGee's lessons. He keeps his listeners wanting more insights into God's Word every day. My prayer is that the Word of God is sown in the hearts of all who listen and share how much they are uplifted by his ministry. Peace and love to you all in the Lord. Well, let's join Sandra in that prayer. Heavenly Father, thank you for the way that your word is changing lives across generations, across nations, and across languages. Thank you for families who study together and for faith that's grown stronger each day. As we open the scriptures now, Lord, plant your word deep into our hearts and draw us closer to you. In Jesus' name, amen. Now we're off to the book of Matthew on Through the Bible with Dr. J. Vernon McGee.
1: Now, as we come today to the Gospel of Matthew, I'd like to bridge the gap first between the Old Testament and the New Testament, because in order to appreciate and have a right understanding of the New Testament, it's almost essential to know something about this period of approximately 400 years. You see, after Malachi had spoken, heaven went silent. Station G-O-D went off the air, and there was no broadcasting for 400 years until one day the angel of the Lord broke in upon the time of prayer when there was a priest by the name of Zechariah standing at the altar in Jerusalem. He gave the announcement of the birth of John the Baptist, who's to be the forerunner of the Lord Jesus. And we'll see how important John the Baptist is in this gospel that's before us, which is Matthew, of course. We find that a great deal, though, took place in this interval of 400 years. Though it's silent as far as the scripture is concerned, yet it was during this period that, in one sense, it's the most thrilling and exciting period in the history of these people who have undergone a great deal. But during this period, it was indeed terrific and tragic in many ways. Now, world history had made tremendous strides in the interval between the Old and New Testament. And the internal condition of Judah and the tribes experienced a radical transformation, a new culture. Different institutions and unfamiliar organizations arose in this period, which appear in the New Testament. The Old Testament closed with the Medo-Persian Empire being the dominant power. Egypt was still a power to be reckoned with in world politics. And during the interval between the Testaments, both faded from the scene as outstanding nations. World power shifted from the East to the West, from the Orient to the Occident, from Asia to Europe, and from Medo-Persia to Greece. When the New Testament opens, a new power, Rome, is the world ruler. And a consideration, I think, of some of these important dates ought to give us a bird's eye view of this great transition period. Now, I do not want to bore you, but these are things that we need to know and need to have before us. For instance, if you go back to 480 B.C., Xerxes the Persian was victorious against the Greeks at Thermopylae, but he was defeated at the Battle of Salamis. At least a storm defeated him. And this was the last bid of the East for world dominion. And in 333 B.C., out of the West, there came that goat that Daniel records in the 8th chapter, Alexander the Great, the goat with the great horn. And he led the united Greek forces to victory over the Persians at Issus. Then in 332, Alexander the Great visited Jerusalem. He was shown the prophecy of Daniel, which spoke of him. And he spared Jerusalem, which was probably one of the few cities that he ever spared. And then in 323 B.C., Alexander died way over in Persia. Apparently, he intended to move the seat of his empire there. And the world empire, both east and west, was divided among his four generals. Now, Judea was the next to Egypt by Ptolemy Soter in 320 B.C. Seleucus, who founded the kingdom of the Seleucidae, which is Syria, he attempted to take Judea over. And that became the battleground between Syria and Egypt. And this little country became a buffer state. It was very much like the old-fashioned rub board that many of you remember your mother used in a number two tub. And up and down and up and down she'd rub the clothes. Well, that's the way that these two nations went up and down the little land of Judea. Antiochus the Great, he took Jerusalem in 203 B.C., and Judea passed under the influence of Syria. And then it was in 170 B.C. that Antiochus, or Antiochus, however you pronounce this, Epimenes, he took Jerusalem and defiled the temple. And he'd been mentioned by Daniel as the little horn in Daniel 8:9. He's been called the Nero of Jewish history. And then in 166 B.C., Mattathias, the priest of Judea, he raised a revolt against Syria. And this is the beginning of the Maccabean period. I do not think that the nation Israel have ever suffered more than during this era. And never were they more heroic than during this interval. And Judas Maccabeus, and that means the hammer, he was the leader who organized the revolt. And then in 63 B.C., Pompey, the Roman, took Jerusalem, and this people passed under the rulership of this new world power where they were at the time of the birth of the Lord Jesus and all the way through the New Testament period. 40 B.C., the Roman Senate appointed Herod to be king of Judea, and never has there been a family and a man that's been more wicked than this. You can talk about the Mafia all you want to, or the Cosa Nova, or whatever it is, but this family would exceed them all. 37 B.C., Herod took Jerusalem, and he slew Antigonus, the last of the Maccabean king priests. And then in 31 B.C., Caesar Augustus became emperor of Rome, and 19 B.C. was the rebuilding of the Herodian temple. Never was completed. It was going on quite a while when our Lord was born. And then in 4 B.C., the Lord Jesus was born in Bethlehem. Now, that more or less dates that period for us. But during that time, there arose among these people certain parties that you find mentioned in the New Testament, never even heard of them in the Old Testament. Let me mention several of them. The Pharisees, they were the dominant party. They arose to defend the Jewish way of life against all foreign influences. They were strict legalists. They believed in the Old Testament. And they were nationalists in politics. They wanted to restore the kingdom to the line of David. So that what you have is a religio-political party. They were what we'd call fundamental in the faith, theologically. They were way to the right as far as politics is concerned. And then you have the Sadducees. They were made up of the wealthy and the socially minded who wanted to get rid of tradition. The crumbs still fall from the rich man's table, by the way. And they are willing to give the crumbs, but they don't give their wealth, that is for sure. The Sadducees, they were liberal in their theology. They rejected the supernatural. They were opposed to the Pharisees. And the Sadducees were closely akin to the Greek Epicureans. That is, the Epicureans believed to eat, drink, and be merry, for tomorrow you die. They were the opposite of Stoics, and we have, I think, maybe a wrong idea of them. They were attempting to attain, really, the good life, and the way to overcome this body of ours was to give it unbridled rein, and a great many people think that's the answer today. They tried it then, didn't work. The third group I'd mention are the scribes. They were a group of professional expounders of the law, which stemmed from the days of Ezra. They became hair splitters. They were more concerned with the letter of the law than with the spirit of the law. When old Herod called in the scribes, asked them where Jesus was born, they knew the letter of the law. They knew it was in Bethlehem, but you would have thought they had hitchhiked a ride on the back of the camels and gone down to Bethlehem to see him, but they weren't interested. It was the letter of the law. May I say, I don't think anyone who listens to this program would say that I am opposed to studying the Word of God. But friend, there is a danger of just wanting the information and the knowledge and not translating it into shoe leather and letting it become part of our life. Now, Bible knowledge, and it's limited, as we saw in our guidelines to the study of Scripture, you can only learn certain basic facts. The Spirit of God has to be the teacher. But you can learn these facts and know all about the Antichrist and the beasts, and you can know about a great many things about predestination and free will and election. You can know those things theologically without actually these things getting possession of your heart. Now, the scribes come in that category, and personally, I feel like sometime today that the most hard-hearted people I meet are cold-blooded fundamentalists that apparently would be willing to rip you apart just in order to maintain some little point. The important thing is to know the Word of God. That's a laudable attainment. The thing is not to have it for our own benefit, but to pass on to others and to translate it into shoe leather. Now the fourth group are the

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1: But again, these are two books that there'd be some real question about. Now, there is a period, therefore, that's marked by the silence of God, and God was preparing the world for the coming of Christ. And the four Gospels are directed to the four major groups in the world of that day. The Gospel of Matthew, it was written to the nation Israel. It was written in Hebrew first, and it was written primarily then for the religious man. The Gospel of Mark, we're going to see, was directed to the Roman. He was the man of action. He believed that government, law and order, was the way you could control the world. And a great many feel that that's the way it should be done today. Well, there must be law and order. But the Romans soon learned you couldn't rule the world like that. And the world needed to hear about one who also believed in law and order, but he also believed in the forgiveness of sins and the grace and the mercy of God. And that was none other than the Gospel of Mark, written about our Lord, presenting him to the Romans. The Gospel of Luke was written to the Greek, to the thinking man. And we'll see that when we get to it. And the Gospel of John, written actually for believers directly, but indirectly for the Orient, where there was the mysterious millions of the Orient, all crying out in that day for a deliverance, and are still crying out, for the world today needs a deliverer. The religious man needs Christ and not religion. The man of power, as the Roman was, he needs a savior who has power to save him. And the thinking man needs one who can meet all of his mental and spiritual needs. And certainly that great Orient with the wretched man, he needs to know about a savior, not only save him, but build him up and bring him to a place where he can live for God. That gives you a bird's eye view of the Gospels, and I felt like it is worthwhile to take all this time for that. Now, I would like to get our foot in the door of the Gospel of Matthew. As we said, the Gospel of Matthew, written by, actually, a publican, and he was one that the Lord Jesus had put his hand upon in a very definite way. He was his follower, his apostle. This man wrote, apparently in Hebrew. Papias says that. Eusebius confirms it. And other of the apostolic fathers, they all agree that it was written originally by Matthew in Hebrew for the nation Israel, a religious people. And I don't have time to give the background of that, but God had prepared them, this whole nation, for the coming of Christ into the world. And he came of that. Salvation is of the Jews, the Lord Jesus said. And it was a great German historian said that God prepared the Savior to come out of Israel, salvation to come from them, and he prepared the heathen for salvation because they certainly needed it. The world needs it. Now you will find that this is a book that is remarkable, and the reason I consider it such a key book, it swings back in the Old Testament, gathers up more Old Testament prophecies, which you would expect it to do, than any other book. And it moves farther into the New Testament than any other gospel moves. For instance, no other gospel writer, that is Mark, Luke, or John, mention the church by name. But Matthew does. He's the one who gives the word of our Lord, "On this rock I will build my church." And we find that even Renan, the French skeptic, he said of this gospel that it's the most important book in Christendom, the most important that's ever been written.

0: remarkable statement coming from him. Now, this converted publican was the choice of the Spirit of God to give this gospel primarily to these people. Now, this gospel presents the program of God. The kingdom of heaven is an expression which is actually peculiar to this gospel. It occurs 32 times, and the word kingdom occurs 50 times. And friends, a proper understanding of the phrase kingdom of heaven is essential to any interpretation of this gospel and of the Bible. And may I make this statement right now, and I do make it categorically and dogmatically, the kingdom and the church are not the same. They're not synonymous. And the church is in the kingdom. But after all, there's all the difference in the world. Los Angeles is in California, but Los Angeles is not California. And if you disagree with that, ask people from San Francisco. And California is not the United States, but it's in the United States. Now, I know the Chamber of Commerce thinks it's the United States, but it's not. It's only 1/50th, by the way. So that the church is in the kingdom, but the kingdom of heaven, simply stated, and we'll see it when we get to it, is the reign of the heavens over the earth. And now, I know the theologians have really clouded the atmosphere, and they certainly have made this a very complicated thing, but poor preachers like I am have to come up with a simple explanation, and that's it. It's the reign of the heavens over the earth. Now, that's the great theme of this gospel here. For the one who is going to establish that kingdom on the earth is the Lord Jesus. That kingdom is all important. And the three major discourses that you have in the Gospel of Matthew all concern the kingdom. You have the Sermon on the Mount, so-called. That's the law of the kingdom. And I think only a partial list of what will be enforced in that day. Then the mystery parables in Matthew 13 concern the kingdom. In fact, that's what our Lord said. The kingdom of heaven is like a sower and like a mustard seed and so on and so forth. And then you have the great Olivet discourse, and it looks forward to the establishment of the kingdom here upon this earth. This is very important to see. Now, we're not going to talk today about the kingdom of heaven. We don't have time to tell the truth. But you're going to find that in this gospel, I have a different division than this, but you have the person of the king, the preparation of the king, the propaganda of the king, the program of the king, the passion of the king, and the power of the king. It's all in this gospel. I'll follow, however, a little different division, and we'll talk to you about that next time as we get underway in this very marvelous gospel of Matthew. Until then, may God richly bless you, my beloved.
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1: Listen, Jesus is the stabilizer in our life. That no matter what's going on around us, He doesn't change. And if I can lock into Him, which I can by faith, if we lock into Him and we begin to see things as He sees them, we begin to view ourselves as He views us, we begin to recognize that He's the giver of life. In other words, when we see things from God's point of view, then we start getting free. And until we do, we're not free.
2: Does it feel as though you're in the grip of something destructive? If you've been wondering if there's a way to be free, stay with us for In Touch, the teaching ministry of Dr. Charles Stanley. Today's program reminds us that believers who root themselves in God's truth are able to live in real freedom. Here's Dr. Stanley's message.
1: That's very clear in the scripture why Jesus came. He tells us there are three reasons primarily why He came. Number one, He says He came to seek and to save that which is lost. Came into the world giving His life on the cross and paying our sin debt in full in order that you and I might be saved and be the children of God. A second reason He came, the scripture says, that you and I might have life and have it abundantly. That is not just enough for us to be saved. And I meet people all the time who say, well, I'm saved as if that's the end of the Christian life. It's not. But He came that we might have life more abundantly. And that is life that's full, fulfilling, where we discover the will of God. We discover the ways of God. We discover God in a very personal, intimate way and realize that He is intimately involved in every single aspect of our life. And so when they said to Him, for example, on one occasion, help us to understand. Jesus was never in too big a hurry to give them understanding. He came that we might be saved. He came to reveal Himself as the Savior. But He also came, as He said, to give us abundant life. And He says, I came that you might have life and have it more abundantly, the very best life. And then He said He came for another reason, to set the captives free. So the part that I want us to deal with in this message is that whole idea of setting the captives free. And if I should ask you today, how many of you feel like that you are captive? Probably most people say, well, I'm not captive. I have financial freedom, I have freedom on my job, with my family, and so forth. You can name all the things that you feel free about. But are you spiritually free? You see, you're not really free until you are spiritually free. Are you really and truly free? Or are you really in captivity to something that you never even thought about captivating you and controlling you? Jesus said, I came to set the captives free. And the truth is, all of us, every single one of us has been captive to some area of our life, which we'll talk about in a few moments. So I want you to listen carefully, because you may be suffering in an area of your life you do not even realize what it is, what the cause is, why you don't feel free, why you don't have His peace and His joy and all the things that we talk about in the Christian life. So as I think about what Jesus said and how He said it, I think about, what does it take to be really free? And why are some people not free? What is it about them that makes them not free? But the question I want to answer is, are you free? And if not, how are you free? And someone came forward and said, I am captive for certain, and I need to be free. Would you pray that God will set me free? And naturally, I would. So what are the things that captivate us? What are the things that cause us to live in captivity all of our life? One of those things, for example, is error that we've been taught. There are many people, for example, who do not believe that Jesus is the only way of salvation. And so they're always looking for this and looking for that and looking for the other and trying to figure out what is the best way to go. You know what they are captive to? The confusion of error that they've heard somebody teach or imply. And then the feeling that you never can please God. And there are people who say, you know what, I just can't please God. I've repented and I've done this and I've been baptized twice. I've joined three different denominations and I've tried to tithe and I don't know how to please God. That's because you don't know who He is. He doesn't want you to run around trying to please him. He wants you to let him be in you what he desires to be in you. Not making some big deal out of, oh, I got to please God. You'll live in captivity until you're willing to lay that down. And God sets you free of it. Then, one of the worst is unforgiveness. That is total captivity. When you cannot forgive someone else for what they've done to you, that is a form of captivity that'll drive, listen, it'll drive you and impact you in every single area of your life. You can't have an unforgiving spirit and harbor that. Because you see, you say, well, I have this unforgiving spirit. No, this unforgiving spirit has you. And you must be willing to deal with it, and you can deal with it, and you can be set free no matter who you are. You see, these are the things that we don't see oftentimes in people. Each one of these emotions that we're talking about, and the whole idea of feeling insecure. If I should ask you, how many of you feel very secure today? I wonder how many people could say, yes, I do. What's the basis of your security? Your money? No. Your relationships? No. Where you came from? No. Your family? No. What's the basis of your security? The truth is, none of us has any security apart from Jesus Christ. None of us. Because we can't control life. And everything is in a state of change. And listen, Jesus is the stabilizer in our life. That no matter what's going on around us, he doesn't change. And if I can lock into him, which I can by faith, if we lock into him and we begin to see things as he sees them, we begin to view ourselves as he views us, we begin to recognize that he's the giver of life. In other words, when we see things from God's point of view, then we start getting free. And until we do, we're not free. And one of the tragedies is, for example, you've got a godly woman here who loves the Lord and wants to teach her children what's right. And she does what's right, and she's faithful, loyal, and devoted. And you got a husband who wants to live it up, and he wants to be gone here and there and do this and his friends and so forth. And so you have this conflict. This conflict's always going on. And they're going to just cause one heartache and one burden. And I see this in families and see children growing up. And I think sometimes, God, those kids don't have a chance. If you don't get them early, God, they don't have a chance because of the examples of their parents. And yet those parents would say, well, I'm free to do what I choose. Let me tell you something. Nobody is ultimately free to do what they choose. We are influenced and affected by either that which is righteous and good and godly, or that which is sinful and wicked and unholy. Then, let's think about this for a moment. Any one of these emotions or these attitudes has its effect on us. First of all, some of them would certainly affect your personal testimony. You use profanity, smoke, and drink, run around. It's going to affect your personal testimony, for one thing. Secondly, it's going to hinder your spiritual growth. As long as you allow something that you know is not right and ungodly in your life, you know it's there, and you say, one of these days I'm going to deal with it, it's hindering you already. You become a slave to it. God doesn't want habits in our life that hinder us, hinder our testimony, and hinder his use of us. For example, as long as you have any of those attitudes in your life and you're not willing to deal with them, they're going to hinder you in some way or the other. It's going to hinder God's use of you. You can't have an unforgiving spirit and be very effective for the Lord. You can't be selfish and greedy and holding on and be used of God in a profitable way whatsoever. You see, none of these things fit who we are. When you trusted Jesus Christ as your Savior, I want to show you in a few moments what he did for you. So they don't fit. If they don't fit, then I'm responsible for dealing with them. So let's think about that for a moment. These things being true, what is the truth that sets us free? Because if you don't answer this question, we're wasting our time. What's the truth that sets us free? Well, watch this carefully. First of all, the truth about our salvation, that you and I trust in Jesus Christ as our Savior for the forgiveness of our sins based on one thing, his death at Calvary, which atoned for all of our sins, past, present, future. Therefore, I'm not going to be lost after I'm saved. That is, all of my freedom is based on a personal relationship with him. Listen, he is the freedom maker. He is the one who sets the slaves free. Not only does he provide salvation, but he says the Holy Spirit came into your life and my life to do what? To seal us forever as a child of God, to live within us, to give us direction for our life, to convict us of our sins, and to guide us and lead us, to show us his will for our life. So look what we have. We have this wonderful relationship with the Lord and the presence and the power of the Holy Spirit to guide us and direct us in whatever way God wants to use us. That's the beginning. The truth that sets me free begins with a cross. And it also is built upon, listen, by the presence of the power of the Holy Spirit within me. That is the beginning of all true freedom. And the second one is this. That is the truth about our position. Because you hear what I just said all the time. What is your position now that you've trusted Christ as your Savior? We talk about our position scripturally. Beforehand, you were enemies of God. Now the scripture says you're children of God. Before, you were aliens, not only separated, but you were distant from God out there. Now the scripture says you were joint heirs with Christ of all that God has. Before, you rejected him. Listen, now he accepts you. You're no longer rejected, but you're accepted. Once you were guilty, you were guilty, but now you are forgiven, forgiven child of God. Once you walked in darkness, not knowing what was going on, now you walk in the living light of the Son of God. Once you were dead in trespasses and sins, and now you are spiritually alive. All of those things God has done in your life and does do in our life when we come to him as our Savior and he begins to work in our life, setting us free of everything and anything. Listen, it's the will of God to set you free of anything and everything that hinders his will and purpose and plan for your life. He's willing to dig as deep into your life and deal with things back there that have been there since you were a kid. He wants everything out of our life that hinders his awesome will and purpose and plan for life. And think about it, this is our position. We are children of God for whom God has a will and a purpose and a plan. That's who he is. And if I'm going to be set free, I've got to understand that not only am I saved, but this is my genuine, spiritual, godly, divine position, the things we just mentioned. So likewise, what are my possessions? Now that I'm a child of God, I do possess some things, and so do you. For example, and I want to turn to this passage. This is one you may not know. But in 2 Peter, listen to what he says, and oftentimes people will read right over this verse. But he says, for example, in verse 3, chapter 1, seeing that his divine power has granted to us everything pertaining to life and godliness through the true knowledge of him, that's Jesus, who called us by his own glory and excellence. Listen to that. This is an awesome promise. Don't let this one get by you. Seeing that his divine power, he did it, has granted to you, not going to, granted to you everything pertaining to life and godliness through the true knowledge of him who called us by his own glory and excellence. Now listen. For by these he has granted to us his precious and magnificent promises, so that by them you may become partakers of the divine nature, having escaped the corruption that's in the world by lust. Look at that. This is the reason you and I can be free. We trust Jesus Christ as our personal Savior. We have a different position, different possessions in life. And he says one of the things he's given us his nature. We have the privilege and the power to live godly in Christ Jesus because we have the nature of God within us. And if you'll notice, he also says he's provided everything we need to live a godly life. If I want to be free, it starts with Jesus. If I want to be a free person, then I must begin to claim what is mine, claim who we are in Christ, and claim what we have in Christ, and walk in the ways that he would walk. Because he says, I've provided all of that for you. His divine nature, his eternal life, his access to the throne. And you know this passage in Hebrews chapter 4, but I want to read it again here. Listen to what he says. We don't have a high priest who can't sympathize with us, which means we have one who does, that's Jesus, who's been tempted and tried in all things as we are, yet without sin. Therefore, let us draw near with confidence to the throne of grace so that we may receive mercy and find grace to help in time of need. Listen, do you see what you have? You have not only God in heaven as your master and sovereign ruler, but you have Jesus on the inside of you in the presence of the Holy Spirit with all the possessions that we're talking about. And that's who you are. You have access to freedom in every single solitary area of your life if you choose to claim it. And so I look at that. I think, okay, God, how am I going to be free? First of all, I must choose it. I must choose to be free of whatever is in my life that shouldn't be there. Secondly, I become free when I face any and every circumstance of life, listen, based on what? Who I am according to Jesus. What I have according to Jesus. What my position is according to Jesus. In other words, then what happens? I'm going to be free. God, this doesn't fit who I am. Here's what you said. You said your divine power is within me. The Spirit of God would set me free. And I'm claiming that by faith in the name of Jesus Christ, God will set us free. But the tragedy is if you don't know that you have captivity in your life, if you don't know that there are things in your life or you have not been willing to acknowledge it, you're going to live in captivity. Listen, on a level that's way down here when He wants you to live way up there. And as we said, it's a choice you make. It's a choice we make based on the truth. So all that I've said to you is simply the truth. It's about who He is, what He's done in your life and what He's done in my life, what He will do, what He promised to do. And He says, trust me. He says the truth will set you free. But you got to know you need to be free, you want to be free, you're willing to believe that you can be free, and you trust Him. You say, are you meaning to tell me that all this sermon's all about trusting and obeying God? Do you think God would make it complex? Since God plays no favorites, any person who can read these passages of Scripture, you can be free. And the question is, do you want to be free? Is there something in your life that you'd have to can say, well, you know what? The truth is at this point in my life, and I've heard this, well, at this time in my life, now don't give me that stuff. At this time in my life, no, this is the time to be free. Listen to me carefully because I love you. I want to drill it in. If I could just cut a hole up here, drop it in your head and seal it up and let it work into your whole life, I would. Because I know what freedom's like and I know what captivity is like. And I know that whoever you are, wherever you are, whatever's going on, some of you would say, that's what I want. I want freedom. You can have it. It starts with Jesus and the work of the Holy Spirit in your life. You desiring freedom, accepting His promise of freedom, claiming that freedom, trusting Him to be in you everything you need Him to be and to do for you everything you need Him to do for you. And let me just say this. When you are free, there's a feeling that you cannot describe. You cannot describe it adequately. Because what happens? The weight's gone. The guilt's gone. All that junky stuff that you thought was important in your life, that's all gone. Now what's important is this. Just pleasing Him and loving Him. Not pleasing Him because of what's going to happen, but pleasing Him because I want to and because you want to. It's a freedom that only comes in the person of Jesus Christ. So think about all the people who've never trusted Christ as their Savior. They're living in captivity. It is not my responsibility, yours, to walk up to somebody and say, you're a slave. You know why you don't have to do that? Many of them are already aware of it, but not why. And my message is simply this. You don't have to keep living the way you're living. It's a choice you make. And God's made it so simple, you stumble all over it. Receiving Him as your personal Savior. Trusting Him to be everything you need because He promises it. Trusting Him to work this out in your life because only He can do it. And watch Him work. Trust the Lord and watch Him work.
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10: Today's scripture reading is Psalm 46, verses 1 through 11. God is our refuge and strength, a very present help in trouble. Therefore, we will not fear, though the earth should change, and though the mountains slip into the heart of the sea, though its waters roar and foam, though the mountains quake at its swelling pride. There is a river whose streams make glad the city of God, the holy dwelling places of the Most High. God is in the midst of her. She will not be moved. God will help her when morning dawns. The nations made an uproar. The kingdoms tottered. He raised his voice. The earth melted. The Lord of hosts is with us. The God of Jacob is our stronghold. Come, behold the works of the Lord, who has wrought desolations in the earth. He makes wars to cease to the end of the earth. He breaks the bow and cuts the spear in two. He burns the chariots with fire. Cease striving and know that I am God. I will be exalted among the nations. I will be exalted in the earth. The Lord of hosts is with us. The God of Jacob is our stronghold.
2: I'm out of here. Most of us feel this way at some point. When circumstances feel overwhelming or the daily grind seems unbearable, we long to escape. The pressure builds and we want relief. But the Father has a better way. Instead of fighting against stressful situations, we can learn to be at rest in Him. To the psalmist, this meant being still and knowing that God is truly God. Jesus promises the same peace in the midst of trials when we let go of our troubles and entrust them to His care. As we draw near to Him and absorb the truth of Scripture, we begin to experience a calmness of spirit we couldn't create on our own. Most of all, God wants us to know who He is. As we trust in His absolute sovereignty, accept the goodness of His plans, and receive His deep abiding love for us, trust grows naturally. Then we find it easier to be still, to stop striving, and truly rest in the knowledge that He is God. The better we understand our Heavenly Father, the more we're able to walk through difficult circumstances with calmness and confidence. This is the peace that doesn't depend on our circumstances changing, but on knowing the One who's in control of all things.
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6: One of the most important lessons that you and I can learn as a Christian is learning how to listen to God. Now, most of the emphasis that you and I hear about, we talk about prayer, we talk about how we talk to God and our faith and what we should say and what we should not say and the things we ought to pray about. But if you'll think about it, would not God be just as interested in, if not more so, interested in what He is able to say as well as what He's able to hear? That is, sometimes God wants to speak. Not just listen to what I have to say, but God wants to speak. And you see, in a real conversation, there has to be give and take, listening as well as speaking. Learning to talk to Him is rather simple. Learning to listen to Him may not be quite so simple. 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Most of us probably do a whole lot better talking than we do listening. 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

A warm welcome to our program, Prophecy for Today, where we study biblical prophecy and its application to our daily life. It's a wonderful day to worship God. I'm William Steves. Let's pray. Dear Heavenly Father, we rejoice in your grace and goodness to us. Every day you shower us with new blessings from your good hand, and you continually guide us in the way that is best for us. We thank you for your rod and your staff which comfort us. We are your sheep, and it's in Jesus' name we pray today. Amen.

Maranatha, friends, the Lord is coming. 1 Corinthians 9:24 through 27 says, Know ye not that they which run in the race run all, but one receiveth the prize? So run, that ye may obtain. And every man that striveth for the mastery is temperate in all things. Now they do it to obtain a corruptible crown, but we an incorruptible. I therefore so run, not as uncertainly, so fight I, not as one that beateth the air, but I keep under my body, and bring it into subjection, lest that by any means, when I have preached to others, I myself should be a castaway. The Christian life is challenging. It requires faithful service. God has called us to a life of holiness, a life of righteous and faithful service. So run, Paul says. Go out each day and pursue the prize of the high calling of God. Just as athletes are called to discipline themselves in order to gain a corruptible crown, we are called to spiritual discipline, so that we might gain a crown that fadeth not away. Let us run with patience the race that is set before us. You're listening to Prophecy for Today. I'm William Steves. Today's letter comes from Ontario. Our listener writes, Thank you for all the encouraging reading material that I receive each month from you. I'm also blessed by the faithful preaching of the Bible and the many old hymns. They are a blessing to my heart. We rejoice that you are being strengthened by the preaching and faithful ministry here at the People's Gospel Hour. The latest edition of the Gospel Standard is available upon request. Here at the People's Gospel Hour, we are always blessed to hear from you. 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

0: And now, the familiar voice of Pastor Perry F. Rockwood, who is at home with the Lord.
1: Shall we pray? Father, we close in with God just where we are, coming to Thee in all of our need and all of our dependence upon Thee. I pray, dear Father, for Thy children first and foremost, that each one of us may desire revival and a holy walk with God and a separated life, that we might raise up a standard of morality, a standard of marriage until death do us part, a standard that does away with divorce in the pulpits and divorce in the teaching ministry of the church, a standard of living with eternity's values in view. I pray for the many who are not saved, many who are religious but lost. Lord, help them to fix their eyes upon Jesus. I pray in Jesus' name, amen. In the death of Christ, God settled the problem of sin righteously and thoroughly. Christ put away sin by the sacrifice of himself, Hebrews 9:26, not by the sacraments or the mass or baptism or christening or confirmation or church membership or good works or keeping the Ten Commandments or doing the best you can. Christ put away sin by the sacrifice of himself, Hebrews 9:26. The circumstances of his death, however, were shaped by the Jews' rejection of him. After God sent down his Son at Pentecost, and the apostles called the Jewish nation to repent and believe on Christ, the Jews stood adamant in their refusal. God therefore set aside this nation and gave his Son a new work to perform. I read about in Ephesians 1:20, which he wrought in Christ when he raised him from the dead and set him at his own right hand in the heavenly places, far above all principality and power and might and dominion, and every name that is named, not only in this world, but also in that which is to come, and hath put all things under his feet, and gave him to be the head over all things to the church, which is his body, the fullness of him that filleth all in all. God now proposed to form the church to be the body of which Christ is the head. The Father had already given him a human body for his incarnation, Hebrews 10, verse 5. Because of his human body, he could die in the stead of sinners, in the sinner's place. Because of that body, he can manifest God to men in terms that they can understand. In that body, he will live and reign forever. After his ascension and exaltation, Christ was given his mystical body, the church. By means of this body, Christ will be able to manifest himself most fully, Ephesians 1:23. By means of the church, he will fill all things, Ephesians 1:9 and 10. Through the church as his body, he will reign forever. Scripture is very clear that the present work of Christ is the formation of the church through the operation of the Holy Spirit. Let me read 1 Corinthians 12, verse 12. For as the body is one, and hath many members, and all the members of that one body, being many, are one body, so also is Christ. For by one Spirit are we all baptized into one body, whether we be Jews or Gentiles, whether we be bond or free, and have been all made to drink into one Spirit. Listen to me today. If you are saved, born again by the Spirit of God, you are baptized by the Holy Spirit into that body. In other words, you have the Holy Spirit. And I hear people say, have you received the Holy Spirit yet? If you're saved, you have. And your body becomes the temple of the Holy Spirit. Now we're to yield and be led by the Spirit day by day. We are to be daily filled with the Spirit. Filled with the Spirit. We're to walk in the Spirit. We're to be led by the Spirit. Now, I want you to notice Ephesians 4:15, but speaking truth in love. And oh, it's a serious matter if we don't speak truth in love. May grow up into him in all things which is the head, even Christ, from whom the whole body fitly joined together and compacted by that which every joint supplieth, according to the effectual working in the measure of every part, making the increase of the body unto the edifying of itself in love. For nearly 2,000 years, the Lord Jesus Christ has been building his church. Many believe that his work is now near completion. The completion of the church belongs to unfulfilled prophecy. It is the next future event. The Lord will finish his church according to the plan of God to give his Son a glorious church. Christ always accomplishes perfectly whatever the Father gives him to do. Prophecy reveals his finished work in the church, Ephesians 5:27, that he might present it to himself a glorious church, not having spot or wrinkle or any such thing, but that it should be holy and without blemish. The events which accompany the consummation of the church certainly are wonderful events of unfulfilled prophecy that will be literally fulfilled. And so the next great event is the coming of the Lord, when the dead in Christ shall be raised first. Then we which are alive and remain shall be caught up together with them in the clouds to meet the Lord in the air. And so shall we ever be with the Lord. And I believe that the Lord may come at any moment. All the signs point to the coming of the Lord. All you have to do is read today's newspapers, headline news, and see Bible prophecy being fulfilled. The days of Noah, the days of Sodom, the days of Lot, apostasy, wickedness, lawlessness, immorality, sexual perversions, all of these things point to one grand event, the coming of the Lord. Are you ready to meet him? Are you really ready to meet the Lord? This is the most important matter of life, and I want to encourage you to come to the Savior. This broadcast is sponsored by the People's Gospel Hour, Halifax, Nova Scotia, Canada, B3J3A1. 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
2: Israel is going to be saved, but before the day of their salvation comes, there's going to come this terrible day when they line up with the wrong ruler, the wrong one. And you know what's so sad about it is they're going to have such great hope and such great anticipation and such great expectation and such great confidence as this is the guy and this is it. See, it isn't. And who they think is a shepherd is none other than one who's going to devour them down to the very hoof.
3: Welcome to Grace to You, the Bible teaching ministry of John MacArthur. I'm your host, Phil Johnson. Who is the most evil man of all time? Maybe one of the Roman emperors like Nero? Or someone more recent like Joseph Stalin, Pol Pot, Adolf Hitler? Well, as evil as all of those men were, their wickedness is nothing compared to that of a man who will come to power in the future, the Antichrist. But what does the Antichrist do? Should you fear this man? And if he comes to power, does that mean God is not in complete control of the world at all times? John MacArthur has answers today on Grace to You as he continues his study called The Return and Reign of Jesus Christ. Now, with a look at some frightening aspects of events yet to come, here's John MacArthur.
2: Those of you who have been with us for our study of this wonderful book are well aware of the tremendous prophetic importance that it carries. And we have really covered so much of the prophetic picture, all the way from the history of the time of Zechariah clear to the coming of the Lord Jesus Christ and many, many events in between. And one of the most significant events that is on the horizon prophetically is the rise of an individual that is commonly known as the Antichrist. And as we come to Zechariah chapter 11, we come face to face with this human being. He's not a demon, and he's not a fallen angel in that sense. He's not Satan. He is a human being, the most anti-God, rebellious human being yet to arrive on the scene. In the context of Zechariah chapter 11, he appears as the false shepherd. Zechariah tells us in these three little verses that Israel is going to accept this false shepherd. Now, let me give you a quick review. Now, it's not going to last long, so listen. This is a chapter about shepherds, remember? The first three verses discuss the ravage of the wailing shepherds. The prophet in this chapter is acting. Remember, we told you he's like putting on a play in front of the people in the city. And he's acting out a part. And the chapter begins with the ravage of the wailing shepherds. The first thing you see is some shepherds are crying and wailing. Why? Because he is predicting the destruction of Jerusalem. And the ravages and the wailing and the spoil, it's going to take place. Desolation is coming. That's the first three verses. In 70 AD it came. And then we saw the rejection of the true shepherd. Not only the ravage of the wailing shepherd, but the rejection of the true shepherd. And from verse 4 to 14, Zechariah acted out the rejection of Jesus Christ. Somehow, he played the part of the coming shepherd and dramatized for the people what they were going to do to the Christ. He even discusses the betrayal of Judas in verses 12 to 14. There was a price, 30 pieces of silver, cast in the house of the Lord, ultimately given to a potter. All of that was fulfilled in the death of Jesus Christ. So Zechariah here is like a play actor. He stands on the stage, which is Jerusalem, in the time in which he lived, to the people who had come back from the captivity, and he says, look what's in your future, people. First of all, there is the wailing of shepherds who have been ravaged and destroyed. And the reason they have been is because when the true shepherd comes, you won't receive him. And then he goes and acts that very thing out in verses 4 to 14. And then when he hits verse 15, he talks about the reception of the false shepherd. He says, what is so strange is that while you have rejected the true shepherd, in the end you will receive a false one. What a mix-up. What an exchange. Now notice this. There's a gap from verse 14 to verse 15 that jumps all the way from 70 AD to the Great Tribulation. When Jesus came into the world, they refused Jesus. They crucified him about 30 AD. About 40 years later, 70 AD, the prophecy of this chapter was fulfilled. The land was wiped out. And that came because they rejected the true shepherd. Now in verse 15, he says, I want you to act out one more part, Zechariah. I want you to take the instruments of a foolish shepherd. Put on your foolish shepherd costume. You say, what's that? I haven't got any idea, but they must have known what it was. I'll give you a hint in a minute. And he says, you act out the foolish shepherd because that's the one they're going to receive. And that's exactly what they do. Daniel 9:27, they make a covenant with the prince for the time of the tribulation. They line up with him. Israel does. And so the message of the chapter flows very clearly. It says that before the destruction of Jerusalem, God will appear in the person of Christ to shepherd Israel. Only the poor of the flock will receive the word of the true shepherd, and the rest will reject him. And the good shepherd king would be valued no more than a slave, and they'd sell him cheap. And as a result of that, God would come against them in judgment. Death, famine, war, civil strife, and their nation would be destroyed. And then, shock of all shocks, they've done that to the true shepherd, and when the false shepherd comes along, they're going to accept him. Now, as we look at verse 15, it deals with his character. As we look at verse 16, it deals with his work. As we look at verse 17, it deals with his punishment. Let's look at verse 15. And the Lord said to me, take unto thee yet the instruments of a foolish shepherd. Now, he is going to play the part of Antichrist. He has just played the part of Christ. He will now play the part of Antichrist. So I told you last time, this is not something uncommon to the prophets. Frequently, they acted out a part to illustrate a truth. That's what he's doing. Now you say, what are the instruments of a foolish shepherd? Well, I don't really know that. Maybe a broken staff. It'd be pretty stupid to go out and try to shepherd a flock of sheep if your staff is broken. Maybe a big club with metal on it that you'd use to beat the sheep into submission. That would be an instrument of a foolish shepherd rather than tenderly care for the sheep. I don't know what it is. Some have said it was a great club instead of a gentle staff, but whatever it was, he dressed up like a guy who was really be a stupid shepherd to be in those clothes with those instruments. And he says, there's coming a foolish shepherd. Now, I want you to know something about the word foolish. The word foolish in the Old Testament is a synonym for wicked. A synonym for wicked. And I'm not even going to take the time to show you all of the verses that make those two things synonymous. Particularly are they made synonymous in the Proverbs in many, many places. It equates the wicked with the fool. His own iniquities, Proverbs 5:22, his own iniquity shall take the wicked, and he shall be held with the cords of his sin, and he shall die without instruction. In the greatness of his foolishness, he will go astray. So the foolishness and the iniquity are co-equal. The foolish shepherd is the evil one. It's the fool who says in his heart, what? There's no God. In other words, he lives wickedly in rebellion against God. It doesn't mean that he's, you know, he's retarded mentally or anything. It doesn't mean that his mind is less than adequate. It simply means he is wicked. He is vile. He is evil. He is unrighteous. He is sinful. And that's the character of this particular shepherd. He is a wicked shepherd. And so he says, you play the part of a wicked shepherd. A wicked shepherd might have a club instead of a staff. I don't know. That's his character, a wicked shepherd. He comes along, the Antichrist does, like he's going to shepherd the whole world. And they buy it, see. And they turn around one day, and it isn't a staff in his hand at all. It's a club, and he starts slaughtering them. He lets the false church exist in Revelation 17. It's called the whore, the prostitute, the false church. The true church is gone. He lets the false church go along, and finally he devours it and slaughters them. He lets Israel go along for 3.5 years. Then he moves in and starts to slaughter the Jews, and he kills 2 out of every 3. He is a wicked, godless shepherd. Let's look at his work in verse 16. And I want you to notice a very interesting note here. For lo, I will raise up a shepherd in the land. Did you note that? Who is it that permits this shepherd to even arrive? It's God, isn't it? Nothing ever happens outside the plan and the sovereignty of God. God is no victim. God is not biting his nails, hoping that nothing goes awry. God is not second-guessing Satan. God is even allowing those things to occur. You go right back to the book of Job for this, don't you? And everything that Satan ever did to Job, he did because God allowed him to do it and drew the boundaries on it. And God allows Satan his final fling, and he allows this guy to come. And when he comes, look at the character, look at the kind of shepherd he is. He will not visit those that are cut off. Now, what this basically means in the Hebrew, without going into a lot of detail, is sheep who are in the process of dying because they're cold, because they're separated from the flock, because they've been attacked by an animal and they're wounded and they're way off somewhere else. They're in the process of dying. He doesn't bother to go out and take care of them. If they're not right there, he has no concern. The true shepherd, what does he do? He goes and finds that little sheep that's cold. He goes and finds that sheep that's lost. He finds that sheep that's wounded. He finds the sheep that somehow got separated from the flock and is around the back of a hill. But this one does not. He isn't even interested at all in saving the wounded and the cold. He doesn't even look for them. Secondly, he doesn't seek the young one. He has no concern for the little lambs who are the ones that get lost. No concern for the little lamb who can't quite make it over the little hedge that every other sheep was able to go over. No concern. The true shepherd leaves the 99 to find the little lamb that's lost. Not this shepherd. He doesn't care about the wounded and the cold, and he doesn't care about the young. Further, he doesn't heal that which is broken. One of the concerns that a shepherd had was broken limbs. Frequently, a sheep would break a leg. A good shepherd would make a splint to provide for the broken leg. Not this shepherd. The shepherd isn't interested in binding the broken legs. He isn't interested in salving the wounds. Not at all. Further, nor feed that which stands still. Now, most commentators feel that that which stands still refers to the firm, strong sheep. They're just standing still. They require a minimum of help. They don't have to be chased. They don't have to be found. They don't have to be mended. Nothing needs to be done except to just feed them. And he doesn't even do that. To the strong who need the least help, he is no help at all. To the weak and the wounded and the cold and the dying, he is absolutely indifferent. Totally unconcerned. Well, by this time, if you were in Zechariah's day and you were sitting there and you were watching Zechariah doing this little act, you'd say, this is some crummy shepherd. This would be, you wouldn't buy this shepherd. This is all the opposite of every shepherd you ever knew. You gotta be kidding. Who ever heard of such a shepherd who doesn't go out and find those that are cold and wounded? What kind of shepherd doesn't help little lambs? What kind of shepherd doesn't fix broken bones? What kind of shepherd doesn't even feed the strong sheep that are no trouble at all? Well, what kind of a shepherd is this? Well, he does do some things. Well, you say, what does he do? Look at the end of verse 16. He eats the flesh of the fat sheep. What? What kind of a shepherd is this? He eats his own flock? Yeah, the fat ones. He is greedy. He is selfish. He feeds on the fat of the sheep rather than feeding the sheep. He eats them. Listen to this. When the Antichrist comes, it's all hearts and flowers for 3.5 years. And then the abomination of desolations, and he begins to eat Israel. He begins to feed on Israel. He begins to slaughter Israel. And Jesus said in Matthew 24, run for the mountains when it happens. There is a slaughter like no slaughter ever before. It shall come to pass, Zechariah 13:8, two parts in the land shall be cut off and die. The third shall be left. And even the third will go through fire and refine as silver and gold. He's going to kill two out of every three. He's going to slaughter Gentile believers, everyone that doesn't take his mark. He'll slaughter them from one end of the world to the other. Only God in his mercy spares one third of Israel, hiding them away in Edom, securing them. But he begins to eat the sheep. And then there's a most unbelievable phrase, and tear their hoofs in pieces. Translation is claws, but it really refers to hoofs in case of sheep. You say, well, what is this doing? Well, have you ever eaten spare ribs when you're really hungry? And you want every morsel, You ever eating a pork chop the same way or a T-bone steak and you're bending the bone, you're getting it there. You're scraping in there. Your wife has just told you there's no dessert and you're going to get everything. Yeah, right. And you literally are tearing the bones apart. Sometimes you do it with chicken. You watch people, you give them a wing and they'll spend a half an hour on it. That's this guy. He is not only eating the flesh of the fat, but he's tearing the hoofs to pieces to get every morsel, to consume every last bit. Well, you say, were the people in Zechariah's day shocked? Of course. This was absolutely opposite everything they ever knew about a shepherd. It's inconceivable that a shepherd would ever behave this way. But this is the shepherd that they will receive. They turned their back on the real one, and this is the one they wanted. And this is the one they're going to get. You know, when I think about that, it's really a sad thing. You know, I have great love for Israel. I tell Jewish people all the time that my best friends in the whole wide world are all Jewish. That's right. All of them are Jewish. My best friends. Moses, Abraham, David, Jesus, Paul, Peter, James, John. They're all Jewish. And I wish I was Jewish for one good reason. I would like to live and go, if I was Jewish and I could make it through the tribulation and be one of the one third. But that's not going to work because I'm already saved and I got to go in the rapture. But if it was possible, see, if it was possible, I'd like to be Jewish and not get saved till the tribulation. And then I could live in the kingdom in my physical body. And then I could really see what it would be like to be a physical person in the kingdom. As it is, I'm going to be a glorified person in the kingdom. I'm not complaining, God. I'm going to be there. But you know, when I think about Israel and the love I have for Israel, and I love to go there. In fact, I'm trusting the Lord that I'll be able to go soon again. And I think about the fact that Israel is going to be saved, but before the day of their salvation comes, there's going to come this terrible day when they line up with the wrong ruler. The wrong one. And you know what's so sad about it is they're going to have such great hope and such great anticipation and such great expectation and such great confidence that this is the guy and this is it, see? And it isn't. And who they think is a shepherd is none other than one who's going to devour them down to the very hoof. So we see his character and his work and then his punishment. Verse 17. This is what the Hebrew says. Woe, worthless shepherd, forsaker of the flock. Woe, worthless shepherd, forsaker of the flock. Woe. Now there's that term. That has to do with a curse again. Curse you. Woe to you, worthless shepherd, forsaker of the flock. God will judge you, and look how it happens. The sword shall be upon his arm and on his right eye. His arm shall be completely dried up and his right eye utterly darkened. Now, this is interesting. The arm refers to strength. The right arm is always the symbol of strength. God is going to come with a sword of judgment and is going to cut off his right arm. And it's going to wither and shrivel. It's going to be severed and it's going to shrivel into nothing, which means his power will be torn away. And his eye, what did I say the eye refers to? Intelligence. His intelligence will be turned into idiocy, as it were, utterly darkened. He won't know right from wrong, up from down, in from out. The sword of God's vengeance will fall. Now, this indication is also prophesied, this judgment, in many other passages. Back in Daniel again, look with me at chapter 7. And in Daniel 7, we find again a reference to the coming judgment on this individual. This is most interesting. The Antichrist is going to get this great power. He's going to start to tear and shred the people of God. And then the Lord is going to come in judgment on him. We find this judgment indicated in many places, really. But I think Daniel 7:9 will give you a little bit of a picture to start with. And I beheld till the thrones were placed, and the Ancient of Days did sit, whose garment was white as snow, and the hair of his head like pure wool. His throne was like the fiery flame, and his wheels as burning fire. Fiery stream issued and came forth from before him. Now here's the idea of God, and he's just seeing all of his majesty and his wonder and his glory, and he sees it like pure wool and flames and wheels burning and fire coming out and all this majesty of God's holiness. 1,000 thousands ministered to him, and 10,000 times 10,000 stood before him. This is the angelic host. The judgment was set and the books were open. And I beheld then, because of the voice of the great words which the horn spoke, the horn being the Antichrist, I beheld even till the beast was slain and its body destroyed and given to the burning flame. And as for the rest of the beasts, they had their dominion taken away, yet their lives were prolonged for a season and time. There were four beasts in Daniel's image. Remember that? There was the Babylonian Empire, the Medo-Persian Empire, the Greek Empire, and the Roman Empire. There was a time when all four of those were really conquered, but they had a little life left. They went on. Some of their power was still retained. But in the case of this fourth, the beast who rules the revived Roman Empire, the Antichrist, he will be destroyed and there will be no thing remaining. There will be nothing left, no little bit of dominion remaining after his case. It says the beast will be slain, its body destroyed, and given to the burning flame. Not like the others, whose dominion was taken away, yet their lives were prolonged. He will lose his power and his life at the same time. Now, as you go over in the same chapter to verse 24, it's the same thing again, the ten horns. I'm not going to go into all of this. Out of this kingdom are 10 kings. These are the revived Roman Empire nations. And out of this is going to arise the Antichrist. Verse 25, he will speak great words against the Most High. He'll wear out the saints by slaughtering them as the shepherd that eats the fat of the flock. And he'll do this for a while, a time, times, and dividing of a time. A time would be one, times would be two, dividing would be a half, 3.5 years, he'll do this. But something's going to change. The judgment shall sit. They shall take away his dominion to consume and destroy him unto the end. Destruction is going to come. And then, of course, Christ is going to reign. God is going to reign. Chapter 8 of Daniel, verse 23, in the latter times of their kingdom, when the transgressors are come to the full, a king of fierce countenance. Now, incidentally, that's another name for Antichrist. In Daniel, he is called many things, the little horn, the willful king, the king of fierce countenance, and the prince that shall come. All four of those refer to the same individual. And the king of fierce countenance shall stand up. His power shall be mighty, not by his own power. Who's behind him? Satan. He shall destroy wonderfully. In other words, he shall create wonder and awe at his destruction. He shall prosper, continue, destroy the mighty and the holy people. Through his policy, he shall cause deceit to prosper and so forth and so forth. But at the end of the verse, he shall, when he stands up against the prince of princes, who's that? Well, it's the same as the king of kings. The prince of princes, king of kings, and lord of lords is all Jesus Christ. He shall be broken without hand. In other words, there won't even be a struggle. He'll just be shattered, broken. In Revelation chapter 19, listen to this. And the beast was taken, it's the same individual, Antichrist, and his cohort, the false prophet, and they were cast alive into a lake of fire burning with brimstone. Chapter 20, verse 10. And the devil that deceived them was cast into the same lake of fire and brimstone where the beast and the false prophet are, and shall be tormented day and night forever and ever. Now, he's going to be destroyed in the sense of his dominion and sent to hell forever with Satan and all those who occupy Satan's kingdom. It's going to happen. Now, that's what Zechariah 11:17 is saying. God is going to judge this false shepherd severely.
3: 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Today, John showed you how Christ will one day defeat Satan and set up his earthly kingdom. That glorious hope is the subject of John's current study, The Return and Reign of Jesus Christ. Now, friend, whether you're studying Zechariah or some other book of the Bible, John was convinced that anyone, whether a longtime pastor or a new believer, anyone can know God's Word. In fact, John built his ministry on the principle that Scripture can be studied and understood and applied to all of life. John MacArthur had some comments in studio about that. Here's what he said.
4: Well, that is the point, isn't it? God revealed himself. Scripture is not supposed to be oblique. It's not supposed to be confounding. It's not supposed to be mysterious. It is to be understood. A wayfaring man, though he be a fool, need not err, the Old Testament says. The New Testament talks about a child can understand, and this is revelation. I think what makes some people think it's confusing is because they've never really diligently attempted to understand it, and because their minds are filled with all kinds of ideas, notions, philosophies, and religious thoughts that somehow have to be navigated in order to get to a true understanding. You got to sort of undo, you know, what you've thought about in the past. So, but with a pure mind and with the Holy Spirit, the Bible can be understood. And I think every Christian must understand it. You know, one of the reasons there was a Reformation was because the Catholic Church said we can't put the Bible in the hands of people.
5: Yeah.
4: You know, only the church is the true interpreter of Scripture. We got to keep the Bible away from the people. And, you know, if in the English world, Tyndale comes along and says, I want to get the Bible in the hands of every plowboy in England. Of course, they killed him for it. But every person can understand the Bible. And that's what launched me, well, way back in 1997, to bring out the MacArthur Study Bible. It is a Bible with a text of Scripture, and at the bottom of every page, I try to explain every verse. And they're simple, straightforward explanations. One of the things that makes it easy to understand the Bible is to take it in its context. If you just pick a verse out of the air and a verse here and a verse there, you don't really have a context. But if you're reading the Bible, the flow of the Bible itself helps you interpret it, and then with some aids at the bottom of the page, you can really get a deep understanding of Scripture. The MacArthur Study Bible will be a library in your hands to understand the Word of God from Genesis to Revelation, so contact our ministry today. They're available.
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12: 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The threats are real. The problems run deep. And no election, no legislation, no political leader holds the ultimate answer. But there is an answer, and it's older than any country. Today on Insight for Living, Chuck Swindoll opens the Bible to reveal God's survival guide for a nation in crisis. 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
13: Survival. This is a sermon about survival. How to help your nation survive. How to help yourself as the people of this nation survive. This will not be lengthy nor complicated, but rather a relevant call from God to all of us to play our part in the survival program that He has arranged for a nation. The basis of these words is found in 2 Chronicles chapter 7, over in the Old Testament. I realize that the nation in question is not America, but an ancient nation, the nation of Israel. And that the man involved in this monologue with God is not a president, but a young, perhaps fearful king named Solomon. And the event is not a holiday, but rather, in every sense of the word, it is a holy day. Actually, it is a day of dedication, and technically not just a day, but a season of dedication, because something very important has just been accomplished. God's house has been built. He never had a permanent residence before. He had always lived in a tent. That is, if we could say, the Shekinah of God is where He lives. He had always lived in a tent that was folded up and carried on men's shoulders from one region to another. His white shining light had always blazed into this altar room within the tent that had been built. But now he was to dwell in a house not extravagantly furnished, but expensively furnished. The smell of cedar was still in the rooms. You could see the gold untarnished by the weather. The stones did not bear any of the appearance of age. Along with the house had been completed the place where Solomon lived, called the palace. Beautiful, but not nearly as beautiful as the house of God. And suddenly, in the middle of the night, God visited his man. Not for all the public to hear, and for all Solomon would know the rest of his life, it would never be known by anyone. But God the Holy Spirit chose to preserve and etch on the record of his permanent word of truth the monologue, not dialogue, Solomon's quiet. He is completely silent. And into his room comes Jehovah God to visit, to talk into the night. What prompted an encounter such as this? Well, there had been sacrifices. Chapter 7, verses 4 and 5, a lot of sacrifices. The people had offered sacrifice. The king himself had offered 22,000 oxen and 120,000 sheep. The altar was already smeared with blood, and it would stay smeared with blood. That's why it was there. And this had come before God as a sweet-smelling aroma. It pleased him because through the blood, men contacted God. He arranged it that way. And then there had been music, verse 6. The priests stood at their posts, and the Levites with the instruments of music to the Lord, which King David had made for giving praise to the Lord. And this again had brought God praise and pleasure. It had been a time of feasting for days. And on top of that, there had been special offerings, verse 7. So much fat from the peace offerings and on that bronze altar that it was not able to contain the full amount of offering of meat and of grain and of the fat. The place was overflowing with the signs and the sounds of sacrifice and praise and music and fire. Solomon's heart must have pounded in his chest when he went to bed that night. What a time of feasting. What a great thing to have it finished. And the people left, verse 8, with a happy heart. A very great assembly had gathered. Verse 9, they had observed for these days and for these feast days. And finally, verse 10, they had, with a happy heart of rejoicing, gone to their own places, living in the memory of that time of feasting. Solomon's all alone. And God came, verse 11, after this place had been finished successfully and all that had been planned was done, then, verse 12, the Lord appeared to Solomon at night. No one was around, no more music, no audience, no one to applaud the presence of God. That's over. Just God and his man. The Lord appeared to him at night and said, I have heard your prayer. Now, I know we're sitting in places far removed from a bedroom, but imagine yourself resting on a couch or on an easy chair or in bed in the middle of the night. And in an unexpected way, there comes the visiting of God into your room and you hear his voice. And God says to you, as he did to Solomon, I heard what you prayed. And I have chosen this place. I like it. I'm pleased with it. I fit here. My glory is displayed in the house that's been built. I choose it as my residence. What was its purpose? I've chosen this place for myself. It's a house of sacrifice. There will be sacrifices of praise. There will be sacrifices of animals of all shapes and sizes. There will be the sacrifice of offerings. There will be the sacrifice of prayer. I've chosen it for myself. It pleases me. And if you will allow me a little bit of imagination, between the 12th and the 13th verses, I believe God could have said, by way of implication, but Solomon, I have ways of testing my people. Hard days will come. Not all the future will be like your past week or two or three. My nation will come up against the horrors of war and the weakness of depravity. And Solomon, I will see them under the test of their times. And I will want those sacrifices to continue. I will want to have the offerings flowing out of this place, just as you have done in dedication. I want it to continue in consecration. I want that, Solomon. I expect that, Solomon. And here is the test, verse 13. The test for my people. If I shut up the heavens so that there is no rain, if I command the locust to devour the land, if I send pestilence among my people, that's the test, Solomon. Verse 14. These same people who suffer under the test of their times, these people who are called by my name, I will expect of them, Solomon, in order to survive, I will expect four things. First, that they humble themselves. And second, that they pray. And third, that they seek my face. Ever sought one's face in the fog? Looking longingly, waiting fervently. Look for a face in a crowd or at a large terminal, a large airport terminal for someone who said they would meet you. Ever tried to find someone in that setting? You've sought their face. Solomon, I will expect my people to humble themselves and to pray and to wait for me to work and to give credence to all of those actions. I expect them to turn from their ways of wickedness. Even though they are Israelites, and even though you are their king, and even though their history is rich, rich with heritage, I expect them at that moment to turn from their wicked ways. I want to see an attitude of a servant, a spirit of dependence, a willingness to wait, a response of obedience. And I, in return, Solomon, I will hear the prayer. I will forgive their sin. I'll heal the land. Observe, by the way, the close connection between a disobedient people and a diseased nation. Don't miss that. The pestilence comes not because God is cruel and standing over man, seeing how much he can squirm under the pain. The pestilence comes by implication because they have turned from their ways with God and gone their own wicked ways. Pestilence has come, and he who rules the insect world says, I can bring it upon you. He who causes the rivers to flow says, I can dry them up by stopping the rain. Then, Solomon, I will wait for the prayer of my people. Then I will look for the right attitude. J. Barton Payne, while associate professor of Hebrew at Wheaton College, wrote these words, "This great passage expresses, as does no other in Scripture, God's requirement for national blessing, whether in Solomon's land, in Ezra's, or in our own." I believe that. I am fully aware that this passage originally was given to a Jewish king who ruled over a Jewish people halfway around the world. In specifics, there is hardly a comparison with America. But in principle, there is a rather close association. I'm also well aware that the 104 people who finally made it to Jamestown and established our first colony were not all flaming evangelists. nor did they give birth to those who loved Jesus Christ preeminently. And all the judges and all the courtrooms and all the people of authority that formed those 13 colonies were all men and women of God. I know that. You know that. Furthermore, I'm not so foolish as to believe that all of our American roots have been nourished by purity in or out of war. Decisions made in the Oval Office are made in a or those made in a city council. I am completely aware that we are shot through with depravity. Always will be. But it is true, we are a people uniquely, uniquely blessed of God. Talk to anyone who has recently returned from a trip anywhere else and listen. We even had a most unique origin. Christopher Columbus, in an unusual book, his book of prophecies, includes these words. It was the Lord who put into my mind, I could feel his hand upon me, the fact that it would be possible to sail from here to the Indies. No one should fear to undertake any task in the name of our Savior if it is just and if the intention is purely for his holy service. The working out of all things has been assigned to each person by our Lord, but it all happens according to his sovereign will. Oh, what a gracious Lord, who desires that people should perform for him those things for which he holds himself responsible, day and night, moment by moment, everyone should express their most devoted gratitude to him. Christopher Columbus. Before there was ever a dream of America, strangely, uniquely set aside as a continent, land, rivers, lakes, mountains, bounty, blessing. How far we have drifted. Well, what is the answer then? Some would say, elect a Christian president. Reminds me of Dwight Eisenhower's words. Never let yourself be persuaded that

though small in number, to pull it off. Stoddard confronted him. In the 17th century New England, only a fraction of our population is Christian. Mather retorted, nonetheless, that fraction is sufficient to stand for the entire land and redeem the whole. Good word. You and I are not many in number, but we are who we are. And we are like little grains of salt, sprinkled and planted here and there, little rays of light set upon a hill, strategically by our sovereign God who has not yet lost control of this earth. And he says to those with salt, bite into that society. And those with the light, shine it. Flood that area. And somehow in his magnificent plan, he is pleased to use the salt and the light of a 17th century body of believers to assuage, to soften the blows of a godless society. Look again at the verse. My people call by my name, humble yourselves. I call that the unconditional surrender of my will to God's. It's not salvation. This is people already called by his name. These are people who have already taken the gift of eternal life, embraced Jesus Christ by faith, but now said in their own soul, said to themselves, I turn my will to God's. I take his word as my rooftop. I take his principles as my precepts for business, profession, practice, life, and death. I surrender unconditionally myself to him. I pray. I wait for him to work. I also do it without hypocrisy. I turn from my wicked ways. No, I cannot clean up my society. I can clean up my life by the power of God. Full-time job. Humble myself, pray, seek his face, and turn from my wicked ways. Then I'll hear and I'll heal. This is not someone else's job. It won't be accomplished in the marble-walled rooms on Capitol Hill. It is not something limited to judges in the chambers or to voting booths or to city council meetings or to mass gatherings on Sunday mornings or pep rallies. It is something that fits the chamber of the heart and fits their best. I save you from the statistics. You know them, many of you, better than I. But just watch the decline of our country. You're seeing it crumble. God is not panicked. God says to us in the night hours, go back to my book. Turn yourself to me. Pray. Wait for me to work, and I will hear and I will heal. You just turn from your wicked ways. We spent this past week up at Forest Home, a Christian conference ground about an hour or so from here. Most of us had a grand time. There were a few broken hearts. I met one the last day. I was preoccupied those hours with getting four cars full of luggage into three. That was one of my concerns. We had taken friends from out of state, and so we had all of that to put together. I had this facing me today. I appreciate Paul's words, there is always the care of the churches, and that never seems to leave. So that was on my mind. I was seized with fear that we might have nothing more than testimony time on Sunday morning if I didn't get my act together, and I couldn't seem to get it clear as to what God wanted me to say. And then I came across a troubled woman, didn't know her, had hardly seen her through the week. And she says to me as we bumped up against one another in the last few hours, would you pray for me? I said, a bit preoccupied, well, yes. What exactly would you like me to pray for? She said, oh, my survival, my survival.

Suddenly, luggage and packing seemed terribly unimportant. A sermon did not seem a high priority. Survival is at stake, and everything else bowed to that need. So it is in our nation. What is high priority to you? May I interrupt and ask you to pray for our survival? Let's do that now. Oh, our Father, we are masters at passing responsibility to someone else who's paid to do it, someone else who has the responsibility, some hard-charging, high-powered, well-paid decision-maker, some professional, while we gag in our days of decadence. How could we think of someone else more responsible than we ourselves? Giving birth to children is a frightening thought. Parading them in front of our newsstands is a desperate, desperate experience. Having them read our filthy literature and watch our dirty films and be counseled by fools and led astray by cults and exposed to the godless. Oh, our God, we are in desperate times. Integrity is a forgotten word in business. Even our government has pockets of pollution that we continue to discover. You are the only source of true purity. You are the only hope of our future. Forgive us of our smug complacency. For once we find ourselves well-fed, who really could care less about the hungry? And once we are comfortably in from the rain, who could care about the shelter of another? Begin by humbling us, our Father, giving us hearts of compassion, though we are securely well-fixed financially, giving us a heart for those that do not have sufficient to survive. Open our ears to the cry of the hurting. May physicians practice a compassionate medical practice. May attorneys see and feel the hurt and the need of their clients above and beyond what they get out of it. May teachers teach for the sheer joy of stretching minds and developing a curious heart for the world that you have given us to enjoy. And may we preachers preach the truth. Lord God, somehow in some way, cause these words to fall on some soul who has just about sold out to the enemy in a time of midlife crisis or in the weariness brought on by a recent retirement. Father, purify us as a people. Do a deep, soul-searching work within our hearts and then within our homes, and then cause the salt and light to infect and impact others with truth. Not so we will feel better, but so we will survive. We ask this in the strong name of Christ, and all God's people said,

On America's 250th birthday, Chuck Swindoll has reminded us that the survival of a nation doesn't hinge on a political platform. It hinges on the posture of God's people. Our mandate is clear. We must humble ourselves, pray, seek God's face, and turn from our wicked ways. Four simple steps and a promise straight from the throne of God. 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
8: It really does start with us as parents just taking a deep breath. It's just a game, a game that they can play and enjoy, and we can sit back as their parents and enjoy the stage of life and watch them play and not put so pressure on them to be what we hope they can be at 16 while they're 6 years old.
9: That's Brian Smith, and he joins us today on Focus on the Family with Jim Daly. We're going to be talking about how sports can be an opportunity to disciple your kids. I'm John Fuller.
10: John, I'm always about sports. I love sports.
9: You do.
10: I hope I don't make it an idol, but it's fun. It's fun to compete. I love playing football, basketball, and baseball in high school, and I just love it. In fact, you know, it became structure for me because of my structureless home. Mm-hmm. And I lived with my brother through high school, and I didn't have a lot of boundaries, but sports taught me so much about what it meant to do the right thing and be part of a team and all those good things. And it was my sophomore year football coach that actually led me to the Lord through a fellowship of Christian athletes camp. So for me, sports are huge, and spiritually, physically, and they do so much for us emotionally too, both boys and girls, but to grow up with confidence and to be in the game and then the game of life. So I'm excited to talk with our guests today about what we need to do to be mindful of doing it well as parents. And I'm sure there are many parents watching and listening right now that you're part of that high school baseball game, and you're going, wow, are these people really healthy parents? Because it's screaming and yelling, and we want to get into some of that. How to be a missionary in the stands, which is part of our guests' proclamations.
9: Yeah, indeed. And as I said, Brian Smith and Ed Uzinski join us. They're both dads of kids in sports, and they're both involved in sports ministry through Athletes in Action, which is the sports-focused ministry of Crew. And we're going to be talking about their book called Away Game, A Christian Parent's Guide to Navigating Youth Sports. You can learn more about our guests and this terrific book at our website, and that's focusonthefamily.ca.
10: Ed and Brian, welcome to Focus for the first time. It's great to have you guys.
11: Good to be here.
10: Let me kick it off here. Brian, let me aim this one at you. So many parents are told that they have to buy the expensive sports equipment and put them on the travel team. I am so thankful with our two sons, Trent and Troy. Good announcer names, right? Nice. That's how I picked their names.
11: Nice.
10: I said, next in, Trent Daly. I went, oh, that's awesome. That's Trent's name. And then next in, Troy Daly. I was like, oh, that's good. But Jean looked at me and said, that's pathetic. She was teasing me.
11: It's you in sports, though.
10: Yeah, it's a crazy thing.
11: It works.
10: But Brian, and I'm, again, grateful that they didn't pressure us to do a travel team. But there seems to be this proportionality with those teams. The more you invest in your kids, the less likely they are to enjoy their sporting experience. I don't know if that's factual, but what's your experience?
8: Yeah,
10: tell
8: I was
10: you?
8: Gonna say you. It sounds like you actually read the study. There has been a study
10: that
8: has shown like the amount of money that parents spend in youth sports is associated with their kid actually having a decline of joy in sport.
10: Wow, that's so sad. Actually,
8: it is sad.
10: Why do you think that is? What's happening?
8: Yeah, we've kind of just like pontificated like it. It's probably you're getting the kid the most expensive thing. You're traveling across state lines. You're getting the expensive hotels. You're going out to eat. And the parents think it's really, really fun. We're almost like professionalizing youth sports for kids. It's fun. We love sports. But the kids are receiving all of this good stuff. They know they're on the big team. They know they're traveling across the state lines. And they're internalizing this as pressure. And so it's causing anxiety. It's causing them to maybe not even reach their potential in sport because they're so afraid of failure.
10: I want to be careful because there are success stories in that environment as well. And some young people go on to do great things and maybe even college scholarships and all that. So I don't want to be too much of a dampening effect on that. But what is a healthy way to kind of look at that opportunity? So my son comes home and says, hey, the coach thinks I should be on a travel team, like baseball and soccer are probably the two most prevalent.
8: Yeah.
10: How, as a Christian parent, how do we avoid some of those traps?
11: Well, because, and we talk about this all the time when we say that if we're going to do this well, if we're going to do youth sports well, it really does start with us as parents. You said dads, Jim, but it really is moms and dads having to kind of explore what are the things that are going on inside of us that we're bringing into this, to our kids' youth sport experience. And so there's past regrets that we have. There's past missed opportunities. We feel like maybe we weren't treated fairly. And if we just got to do this over again, it could have looked different. There's regrets. There's just insecurity that I feel, right? So there's all these different words that go with a, sort of an internal evaluation. And that's the hardest thing to maybe do. We've said that. That's the maybe the work that we don't want to do as parents is to look inside and see how much of our own baggage is actually being brought to bear on our kids' life right now.
10: Yeah, let's go into an example or two that we can all put forward. I mean, Gene and I were talking about this. I was traveling and my youngest son was on the baseball team at the time, and it was an away game, probably 30 miles away from Colorado Springs. I don't recall exactly where. But she brought her a little beach chair and didn't know if the place would have a bleacher. It did, and it had people in the bleachers, all parents. You know, it's a baseball game. And two dads were sitting near her in chairs as well. And she said one of the dads was just out of control. Like, his son came up to bat, and he struck out, and he was yelling at the son from the other side of the backstop fence.
11: Yeah.
10: And I mean, you're just going, wow, what was going on there that is so destructive? Think of that poor son and how he feels, you know, like a failure, not able to succeed. What are all the erosion things that are going on? And then dad's going, well, I'm trying to make him a man or whatever excuse he's having. But how negative is that?
11: Yeah. Yeah. And it's a distorted view of manhood. Again, we could just go on and on about it. There's usually some fear involved, a fear that he's missing out. If he's not performing a certain way right now, he's not going to measure up, or she's not going to measure up in high school, or not going to get to the next level or whatever. So we need to look at that. And Brian and I have not been in the business at all of telling people what level they should try to play at, or whether they should or shouldn't travel. Yeah, there's all kinds of great stuff that happens in these travel environments. There really is. What we're saying is we need to be a different kind of parent in the midst of whatever it is that our kid is doing when it comes to sports. We need to have a different set of metrics that we're bringing in terms of how we're evaluating this experience. Can't just be based on performance metrics and skill metrics.
8: Because if it is, then this guy who's at the baseball game, he's got so much invested in his kid, right? He's paying top dollar for all of these things. And kids really can become, if we can use this language, like commodities or products that we are investing in. And what happens when you invest a lot into a commodity or a product? You expect a return. And when you put that level of pressure on a 12-year-old or an 8-year-old, they're never going to give you the return that you want. And so
10: bad.
8: It really does start with us as parents just taking a deep breath It's just a game, a game that they can play and enjoy, and we can sit back as their parents and enjoy the stage of life and watch them play and not put so pressure on them to be what we hope they can be at 16 while they're 6 years old.
10: You know, Ed was talking about you're not perfect, so Brian, I'll ask you about your imperfect story.
12: Let's start with Brian.
10: You can take Ed.
12: That's great. Let's start with Brian's imperfections.
10: It was one I talked to my wife about this morning when I woke up, read the prep, got into the book, and that was the referee at the end of a game who made a bad placement on a penalty call. Go through the story, and I love the outcome.
8: So it was my son's last middle school game of the year. It was a playoff game. We knew they were going to get crushed by this team. They'd destroyed him earlier in the year. And so I went there with this expectation of I'm just going to go and enjoy watching him play. I knew he wasn't going to get all the playing time in the world, but the plays he was in, I was just going to sit back and enjoy it. And I think we were actually in the process of writing this book while this is happening. So I even had this in mind of like, this is discipleship.
10: Oh, you're enjoy on track.
8: Yeah, yeah. So
10: this is even better.
8: The refs were... They were bad, and we've all had those games where we can say, this is the worst ever. This is what I'm always going back to, is it was just not... I had more invested in the game than they did, and it showed by the calls that they made. One call in particular, though, it was late in the third quarter. It was a holding penalty, which football people would know is it's a 10-yard penalty, and the ref started walking it backwards, and he passed 10 yards, and he kept going to 15 yards to 20 yards. And I just like instinctively, without even like, I didn't think at all, I just said, ref, holding is a 10-yard penalty, not 20, without even realize that I just said it out loud for the entire stadium to hear.
10: You boomed it out from the bleachers.
11: You said it or you projected it?
8: I projected
11: towards
8: it.
11: Towards the field.
8: It was not, it was just not in my thoughts. It came out vocally.
10: And what did the ref say?
8: And the ref looked up at the stands and he said, who cares?
10: And that, so bad.
8: We keep saying like the, everything that had taken place prior with the referees and coaching decisions, it was like soaking the field and the stands in gasoline, just waiting for somebody to light a match. And I was the person to do it.
10: And then the crowd jumped in and
8: it was chaos.
10: Yeah,
8: like
10: wow.
8: It was chaotic. And it was refs started getting amplified. The refs started making more bad calls. And the stands on both sides started to get aggravated. And the people that affected the most were the kids.
10: Yeah.
8: And that was afterwards on the drive home. I was like, what am I doing? How did I, in that moment, how was I the person to start the chaos?
10: Yeah, no, that's so true. Yeah. And that, you know, it gives you a perspective, but that's where you got to be cautious about how we live through our kids. And the kids, they had to feel horrible. I mean, especially even hearing that, when the ref turns and says, who cares? Look how bad the score is.
8: What it did though, is it gave the kids and the coaches and the other parents permission to act like I did. Everyone was just waiting for somebody to say or do something stupid.
10: Yeah.
8: And it came from the Jesus guy in the stands to do it. And so I went there with this expectation of I'm going to be an ambassador for Jesus in the stands. And my secondary identity of being an ambassador for my kid and then even for my own school overtook that.
10: I want to explore that. And I mentioned it in the opening, this idea that you need as a Christian that's involved as a parent to be a missionary in the bleachers. I love that. That would have saved me a lot of embarrassment. And I wish I would have heard it a long time ago. But now we're going to tell 2 million people, hey, here it is.
12: Yeah.
10: It's so good to think of it that way because it's putting God first. And, you know, your kid's not going to appreciate really bad behavior from his mom or dad. I mean, that doesn't spark enthusiasm for your child. It's embarrassment.
8: How am I supposed to be expected to teach my kid about self-control in the days and weeks after I just showed that I have no self-control in the stands? Yeah. And so that is like, I'm a missionary to my own kid. I'm a discipler to my kid, but to everybody else in the stands too. They're looking at me in that moment of, man, if he, and they know I love Jesus, they know I'm a Christ follower. If he acts this way, what does that say for people who love Jesus?
11: And isn't that true almost for every chapter in the book too, as far as the virtues that we're talking about, we could focus on really trying to cultivate these. So How will our kids ever appreciate what it means to love other people, to be other-centered, if we're completely self-centered about this experience? How to experience peace if we're always bringing anxiety into the playing arena, into the car with them, to not be entitled when we are always talking about just getting ours. So it really, again, it starts with us doing some devotional work with our own heart. We've been saying this, like really one of the places that we need we need to be taking some timeouts for ourselves, and having some devotional time is before you go into a basketball arena, before you go into the pool, before you go into the football stadium, before you go sit by the diamond. Take a few minutes and interact with the Lord. Yeah. And when I know that my mouth is what gets me in trouble, I need to ask the Holy Spirit, don't let me say that anymore. Yeah. When I'm feeling angry, would you convict me before it happens and help me get out of my seat and go for a walk if I need to, or whatever it is that my coping mechanism is to deal with myself. But we really do. We need to walk with God. And instead, what too many of us do, and again, I just think this is it's a reminder to us as Christian listeners that we tend to keep our faith and our Christian life completely separate from our sports life, whether that's being a fan of a pro or college team or what we're doing with our kids in youth sports. They're these separate entities, and we need to start to bring them back together again and recognize that there's really lifetime consequences for how I'm interacting with my kid in the context of sports for their spiritual life.
13: Mm-hmm. Some of the practical things, and Ed, I think you had this story in the book where your son had a swim meet and you did some things to help prep him for that, because some kids can get really anxious before it. I played baseball to stay in shape for football. Now, that sounds weird because baseball, you don't run much.
11: You stand around a lot.
13: Yeah. You stand around a lot. But it was fun. The camaraderie was great. I loved it. I didn't bat particularly well. I played infield. I was a good infielder, but I didn't hit well. And I would always be anxious at the plate. I don't know what the problem was. I just didn't have that eye-hand coordination. And, you know, so parlaying that into your son's swim meet, what was something that you did to help calm his anxiousness?
11: Yeah, well, and I think we need to get better at understanding the difference between a performance goal and a process goal. So a performance goal is totally tied to the end result. Whether you won or lost on the scoreboard, did you get the blue ribbon, the chess ribbon? And a process goal is saying, well, we're actually going to look at steps along the way to get to that place where you could actually win. And so in this particular case, my son was going to be in the finals of a swim meet in which he knew already ahead of time that his times were like 10 seconds slower than the kids that were fastest in this meet. And I could tell he was all jammed up about it before we went into the pool. And this is one of the things that we talk about all the time, too. I just reiterated to him that, Trey, I want you to know that I don't care whether you win or I really don't care whether you win or lose in terms of you and me. I just love you. I love going to watch you do this. So does mom. We're going to have fun no matter what happens. And our kids need to hear that. Now, of course, I want him to do well. He wants to do well. But we said, what if our goal today wasn't to worry about who comes in first or second? What if you just beat your last best time in this? Just see if you can beat your own time. And why don't we see if we can catch one of those last kids? Yeah. Can you just keep up with one of the last kids? Let's just make that a process goal. I said, do you think you can do that? He's like, yeah, let me try to do that. Which, and then he ended up doing that. You know, he beat his old time and he was right alongside this other guy. And we celebrated that. He got smoked. I mean, he lost by a ton, but there was something to celebrate in that he stepped into the fear. He kind of recalibrated his mind so that he wasn't so jammed up about the fact that he was going to get embarrassed by the guys that won. And he just set a different goal. And that became a victory in and of itself that we could build on.
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13: You know, it's so good at times, I think, well, every time, but you see professionals who are doing the right thing, sportsmen-like behavior, whether that's in football and the opponent, you know, you're helping them up after you just crushed them in a tackle or whatever it might be. But it always catches my attention. I used to point that out to my boys as if we're watching a football game or something like that. That's awesome that that guy did that. And when I coached, you know, a little bit, that was one of the things I challenged the kids to do. You know, if when you knock somebody down, help them up and just give them a pat and move on to the next play, because it communicates something so good. Which is, we're out here having fun.
8: Yes, absolutely. We keep using the phrase that what we celebrate, our kids will replicate. And so if we have a value system of, when you see somebody on the ground, help them up, that, and we're celebrating that, like, it hopefully means when we're watching them play, we're looking for those character type moments. And we want them to score the touchdown and hit the home run or whatever it is. But what if we started looking at the game with new metrics? What if we start watching to see, are they paying attention to the kid on the end of the bench? Are they helping the opponent up after they knock them down? And then on the back end of the game, are we celebrating those things so they have new categories to be like, man, mom and dad really do care about when I pick somebody up after the game? Yeah. That's going to matter a lot more when they're 30 years old than whether or not they can hit the outside corner.
13: That is so true. And the good thing is you feel good doing it. I mean, that's okay. We can play hard on the field.
8: And it's accessible. That is accessible every practice, every game for them to show love to somebody else. They might not catch a pass. They might not do the thing, whatever they need to do. They have that opportunity every single practice and game to show love to somebody else.
13: Let me ask you this, though. You look, I mean, I'm shocked as you might scroll through or see on evening news now, local news, brawls at games. I don't remember that in the same volume when I was playing many years ago. It seems to be a relatively new phenomena that these parents and people in the stands are just taking it to an entirely absurd level of actually fighting at a game over a call, over whatever.
11: Yeah.
13: In that context, that's a great place for the light to shine. Mm-hmm. And back to your missionary bleacher idea.
11: Yeah.
13: What a great place for Christians to be, Christian parents, Christian grandparents, Christian aunties and uncles to show up for Junior or his sister's sporting event and do something different.
11: Yeah. Yeah, we've said this a lot. So what is our biggest takeaway for us, even as we think about this whole sports thing? I need to talk less. That's what I need to do as a dad. I need to stop spending so much energy on correction before games, during games, after games. Talk less and connect more. That's really what we've been saying. Talk less, connect more. Stop. I've got 2 hours of things to say to my kid after a game about what he or she did wrong. They don't want to hear it.
13: Especially if they lost.
11: Yeah, they just don't. They don't want to hear it. Yeah. I've already done this with three. I got one left now, ninth grade. The three didn't want to hear it. One of them wound up playing college basketball. They didn't want to hear from me after the game. They want me to play a different role in their life.
13: Right.
11: Okay. So if I can just keep doing that, say less things,
13: be present.
11: Yes. Ask, did you have fun? Ask, who did you connect to today? Who was it fun to play with or practice with? I've been asking my kid that the last couple of weeks. Who'd you have fun with at basketball practice? Dad, what are you talking about?
19: because like you don't even have a category for that. Well,
13: right.
19: You're playing a game. Who was it fun with? I mean, yeah. You're complaining to me about the coach. You're complaining about all these things. I get all that. Was there anything fun?
8: Keep letting them know that you love them, and yeah. That's not going to change based on how they perform in the game. So we want our kids to have a growing understanding of what it looks like to go out and play from a position of love instead of for love.
13: It's so good. You know, one of the other attributes is this idea of developing self-control. I mean, young children particularly don't have great self-control. You learn that over time. The sooner you learn it, the better.
8: Yeah. I've had multiple instances with my own kids where they have thrown lacrosse sticks and they've done things that would make me as the Jesus guy in the stand just kind of be like, I want to get out of there as soon as possible. It's something that needs to be caught and taught. So what I've done with my kids is I will get out sticky notes and I'll put like things that they cannot control, like the ref's calls, how much playing time they're going to get, what their opponent does, what the fans say, and then things that they can control, their attitude, their effort. And I'll kind of mix them all up and I'll make two sides and say, hey, I want you to put everything that you can control into one side and what you can't control, put into the other side. And they'll rearrange them. And then we have the conversation about it. And so we begin to give them categories and areas in sport that they can then look back to, hopefully when they're playing, to go like, oh yeah, the ref just made a bad call. I can't control that. What I can control though is the next 5 minutes of this game. And so we're really teaching them on the front end and then on the back end that sport is, it provides really good opportunities to grow this stuff.
13: Yeah. Yeah. And I think right at the end here, perhaps the last question we should cover, and there's so much good content in this book, Away Game, A Christian Parent's Guide to Navigating Youth Sports, is really good. I wish I had it. It would have saved me a lot of embarrassment. But this idea of, in that moment, remembering what are the eternal things? What are the things that are going to last? You've touched on that, and Ed, you've punctuated that each time. Like, that's what they're going to need at 30. That's what they're going to need when they're older. And I think the question would be, how do we stay fixated on those things in a healthy way and coach them up in a way for life, not just for a sporting event?
19: Yeah, you got to do it together. I need to keep, I mean, this is true for every area of my Christian life. I need to keep getting that perspective from the end that then makes its way back into the present. And so what is relevant here? I'm going to stand before God and give an account for the environment that I created for my wife and my kids.
13: Yeah.
19: And so seriously, I keep coaching myself to say, what are the things that really matter that I need to ask about today with my kids, even the ones that are out of the house now?
13: Yeah.
19: What are the topics that I need to keep bringing up to them? What are the vulnerabilities that I need to keep sharing out of my own life and the things that I'm messing up on or the things that I'm afraid of? Those are conversations that I feel responsible to be having with my kid. I have gotten too caught up in being concerned about their sports performance. I mean, we've already said that at the beginning of this thing. We know that we've messed that up. Okay, let's make an adjustment. So you know, as you're listening, you've made mistakes. Let's make an adjustment and say, let it be different moving forward. Maybe the first thing I need to do is go and apologize to my older kids. I wish I had done this. You know,
13: they'd probably love it.
19: Yes, I wish I had done this differently. Here's what I was afraid of. Here's what I wanted to happen. And I'm sorry that I put so much pressure
13: that's
19: on
13: really
19: you.
13: That's really good.
19: Yeah, that's a great place to start. And then guess what that does? That's relationship.
13: Yeah.
19: Now, and again, they might not even know what to do with that at first, but that's a start to saying, okay, mom and dad are actually somebody I can trust and that actually care about my heart more than just my performance.
13: This is really good. What a great book. And you don't see a lot written in this space, how to be a good Christian parent at sporting events, but we desperately need it. To those listening, we hope this episode has equipped you to represent Christ in sports and to teach your kids to do the same. 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
5: 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Ang araw na ito ay nagsisilbing isang key highlight ng Plastic Free July, isang malawakang movement na humihikayat sa mga tao worldwide na magbawas ng paggamit ng disposable plastic. 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
2: In the new PG-rated movie Minions and Monsters, now in theaters, our banana-loving characters aren't just in the movies, they're making them. And not just any movie, a monster movie. And they're summoning their co-stars with a leftover spellbook. What could go wrong? Like most Minion movies, Minions and Monsters relies on a lot of bathroom humor and slapstick violence. But families gotta navigate the movie's surprisingly dark magical elements too. Add to that a significant swear word and the film's start-to-finish sense of chaos, many parents might find the movie to be a bit monstrous itself. We can only give Minions and Monsters a 3 out of 5 for family friendliness. Read the full review at PluggedIn.com/radio. I'm Jonathan McKee with the Plugged In Movie Review by Focus on the Family.

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5: Nag-iimbita kami sa inyo tuwing weekday morning simula alas 5:30 na umaga sa Good Morning Philippines.
4: Para sa inyong pang-araw-araw na balita, weather, traffic at marami pang iba.
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Extended forecast for Sunday, maaraw, high of 29. Sa Lunes, maulap, may 60% chance ng pag-ulan, high of 25. At sa Martes, maaraw, and a high of 27. Sa kasalukuyan, light rain showers, nagaganap, 19 degrees sa Winnipeg.

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1: Para sa inyong pang-araw-araw na balita, weather, traffic at marami pang iba.
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2: 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Muli, maraming salamat sa inyong naging pagsama, sa inyong pagbarkada. 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At simula po tomorrow morning, 10 a.m. till 2, ang ating kaibigan Chester Pangan makibarkada sa kanya sa Tunog Pinoy pang Sabado. And syempre magbabalik si Chester at si Donna sa Good Morning Philippines on Monday from 5:30 a.m. until 9. Mag-iingat mga kaibigan, enjoy the rest of this beautiful Friday. Ako yung nakabarkada si Lucille. God bless. Happy weekend. Bye-bye.

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